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Fox Stallion loves to do that, so be proud of your boss.

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1: 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In this episode, I'll be interviewing Sam Pierstorf, an entrepreneur, professor, and community leader. Thank you all for listening, and thank you, Mr. Pierstorf, for being here today.
2: You're welcome. I'm excited.
1: So I just want to start off this podcast by asking you a little bit about your background, specifically where you grew up and what were your interests when you were younger?
2: Yeah, I grew up all over Southern California. I was actually born in the Virgin Islands. My dad was a teacher, and then they shipped me home after 6 months. We grew up in Garden Grove. We called it Garbage Grove. And then divorce and all this stuff. We moved around like 6 schools in 8 years. So I think that was actually really important in my life as a pivotal upbringing to just have no home in a way. And so the community or friends or became my home, and people's different families nearby. I would eat at their houses and stuff while my family's all in turmoil and stuff. So I grew up all over Southern California, and then Riverside for my high school years, and then Long Beach State for college. And that's where I was for about 6 years before coming to glorious Modesto, California. Here I am now. But I came here to teach at the college after finishing my graduate work at Long Beach. But I was young and I was precocious. And so I finished my MA at 23. I was just kind of like trying to move forward as fast as possible. And then at 25, I ended up here full-time teaching.
1: Now, you mentioned you grew up in Southern California and then went through all of your education throughout California. Were you always invested in the arts as you are today?
2: No, not even a little bit. I was a skateboarder, a sporty kid, soccer, football, basketball. Even though I was short, I was pretty good. I could grab the rim. And anyway, I don't want to relive. I'm not Al Bundy out here. But yeah, I was not super into art. It wasn't until my junior year of high school when I was asked to write something in a class by Mrs. Podgorski. And it was about writing about an inspirational place. And I wrote about the space underneath my parents' bed that was just big enough that I could hide under there and play with cars and stuff. But my mom couldn't reach me when she was trying to hit me. I wrote about that, and I thought it was just a good little piece of writing. But then when she asked for volunteers, I started reading it, and I just lost it. I started crying in the middle of class because my parents got a divorce, and so that place wasn't inspirational anymore. And I was just teared up. And there was a moment when the whole class, of course, stopped, and some of the young women in the class were emotional too. Some of the guys were like, fucking pussy. They were saying nasty things, mean boy things. And then my teacher kneeled down at my desk, and she could have said a million things, but she goes, Sam, you're a writer. Not, are you okay? I'm so sorry. Your dad and mom got a divorce. She just said, you're a writer. And then that was the beginning of something really important, where just writing and poetry and just having this cathartic experience through writing. I met with her all the time. She was an incredible inspiration. So that was the beginning of learning how important writing could be.
1: Now, how did you progress through your creativity? If that was like your first stepping stone into the writing area, how did you go further into that?
2: Yeah, good question. I think most writers who don't become good writers don't read enough and they don't write enough. It's a really simple formula. If you want to be a writer, you got to write. And most writers don't write, and you got to write every day. And it's got to be free writing, and then it could flow into poetry or screenplays or whatever. But you got to write all the time. So I just started discovering authors I liked and reading more and writing more. And then once I got to college, then you're meeting people who really want to do this and go to poetry readings and poetry slams. And it's just an incredibly active community. To be able to have something to say and then having a stage to say it and an audience to hear it, that's incredibly powerful. And I was just addicted to it.
1: You once became the youngest poet laureate in Modesto's history. How did that experience change the way you view the relationship between art and public service?
2: Yeah, I didn't know at the time there was a poet laureate conference at the state of California, and I don't know, maybe 90 poets came from different cities all over the state. I learned a couple things. I learned, number one, I was the youngest ever selected. I was 28. I asked the lady at the California Arts Council, hey, am I the youngest? Because everybody there was well into their 60s and 70s. Fine. But I was by far the youngest. So for whatever that's worth, I knew that civic engagement and poetry go hand in hand. Poetry and most art should be revolutionary. It should push the envelope, ask questions, whether it's emotional, political, whatever. Art should make you uncomfortable sometimes. And we were asked to read these poems. I remember reading a poem about the city of Modesto. My first poem out of the gates was about basically traffic and a car that had ridden on my lawn and that the city's not meant for this. And I basically was just poo-pooing a little bit on Modesto. Not the best first choice for a poem, but I just think, hey, if you got a microphone and a voice, you've got to use it. I think it's incredibly important to use your voice. And for me, poetry is that outlet.
1: You mentioned that you were initially a writer in your classroom. Your teacher saw that within you, and you now are very invested in poetry. What particularly made you interested in poetry?
2: Yeah, it's an embarrassingly sad story, but I was a lazy student. I didn't read my first book until my senior year of high school. I've read some choose your own adventure type books. I remember Encyclopedia Brown. These were really small, but then my first actual adult novel was not until my senior year. So I was a very slow reader, very careful reader. I was so athletic that I would just fall asleep, man, when my mom forced me to read.
1: What made you involved and interested in poetry?
2: So as I start college, there's basically emphasis in creative writing, short story, fiction, poetry. Poetry was just shorter, dude. It's 20 lines. And my colleagues, my peers, like, they're being assigned novels and I'm being assigned a handful of poems by Tennyson. And I just had to read and study. But what I loved about poetry, foremost, it was short. It was a bite-sized piece of literature that I can explore. But then it's so multi-layered that one small thing could be so concentrated. Really, it's like a frozen little Minute Maid thing. And you just add water and there's so much there. So with poetry, man, just one line you could talk about for hours in a class. So I just love that concentration and precision of language and the depth that one line can produce. So even though they say less, they say more with less. And that feels like my life as a metaphor, being a very small person.
1: I do want to definitely get into specifically your involvement in the Modesto arts movement and also mentorship and also being a professor. But I also do want to get into the fact that you said that as a younger kid, you were very athletic and you've definitely kept that up over the years, especially competing on the American Ninja Warrior show. Yeah. So I just want to ask you a little bit about your experience. How has athletics and working out played a role in your life?
2: Oh, gosh.
1: Even making it your way to the American Ninja Warrior stage.
2: Yeah, that's a whole nother podcast, really. But the intersection of athleticism and art is incredibly important to me. I think the mind and body work together. You convince the mind and the body will follow. So you've got to have a strong mind. But I started working out 13, 14 years old. My brother actually got beat up and I was just helpless. And then I was like, I'm never going to be helpless again. So you just start doing push-ups and working out. And then we bought this little bench press. And I would just add a little bit weight every. And then I joined the football team, you know, I was small. I was very strong for a small person, probably pound for pound, by far the strongest kid on the team. But I was 5 foot nothing, so I wasn't going to play very much. But I just liked the feeling of strength and getting stronger. And that gave you confidence emotionally and mentally. So I just kept working out, bench pressing. And then back then, it's like, people ask you, what do you bench? What do you bench? So I wanted to say what the lineman said, 200, 225, 300. So I never got that high. And my highest bench was 355 pounds in competition 2007 in Los Banos. But then I also was 50 pounds heavier. So then I discovered calisthenics, functional fitness, American Ninja Warrior. Was a show that was on. I was watching my then 6 or 8 year old daughter. And she's like, Dad, can you do that? I was like, I don't know. And just started doing pull-ups. I was about 38 years old and I was 50 pounds heavier. So just pull-ups, pull-ups, pull-ups, pull-ups. And that changed everything. Tons of energy. I don't sleep a lot. I'm not bragging, but I don't sleep a lot, but I have a lot of energy. And I'm 100% convinced, right? Your body's just moving and body in motion stays in motion. So the energy level, people don't go to the gym because they're tired. But the irony is you got to go to the gym and you won't be tired. You got to push through that little first little step, and then my goodness, your enthusiasm grows. So it's important. The mind-body connection is critical.
1: Now I want to go into specifically your involvement in Modesto's art culture, specifically with the Modesto artist movement. What is your position in the movement and what does it require of you?
2: Yeah, I'm the founder and the executive director right now. I was just with a few guys and we were running some shows, and then I was at the State Theater. I know a lot about boards and nonprofits, and then some donors and stuff were like, Sam, you need to start your own nonprofit. And so I got with a few friends and we decided, let's do it. And I believe in the Modesto Artists Movement. I don't think it's an organization or a program. or a committee. It's a movement, and you don't have to sign up or be a part of it. If you're making art in this town, we want to celebrate you, we want to highlight you, we want to collaborate with you. So it was a pretty easy sell to just convince people that we've got so much art in this town. I think it rivals the big cities. It's incredibly concentrated here. It just doesn't get the attention that it deserves or the stages that it deserves. And sometimes that's just a matter of funding. You need money for a stage, to rent it, for lights, for sound and all that. So we just try to create an organization that can create great events and then cultivate the next generation of talent through these events, through mentorship, through support, through small grants, just build this cohesive community of artists all working together. So I like to tell people it's a movement built by artists for artists. And that's what we are. We have small donors here and there. I go out there and hit the ground running, asking for donations. That's kind of my job, is trying to find the money to help support the artists. So I spend every day programming at Queen Bean. That's our home. We've got 30 events in a month. There's only 30 days in a month, but we have 30 events because we have sometimes two a day. Morning music, evening comedy night, stuff like that. So I'm overwhelmed by the talent and passion of artists in this town. It's incredibly exciting to be able to champion and cheerlead and support, really, guys like you and people in their 20s and 30s. I'm like at this age now, I'm like, oh, look at these young people. Look what they're capable of at their age. I hope this doesn't sound narcissistic or arrogant, but I wish I had someone like me when I was 20 or 25. Say, hey, dude, got this coffee shop. We got 100 people willing to listen to your poetry. You down for 3 minutes? Hell yeah. I would drive all the time to Huntington Beach, to LA. I'd go wherever there was audiences. And so if we can create that here, that's awesome. And that's what we're doing. And poets and comedians and musicians, they're coming from all over the state and certainly all up and down the 99 to perform here. So I don't have to go see great comedy in Sacramento. Sacramento comedians are coming here. Poets are coming from LA to compete at our slam for a chance to compete at our bigger slam at the state. So just cultivating an incredible arts community here by fostering the local community, but bringing the outsiders in so that we can benefit from their experience. So it's incredibly exciting. It's an exciting time for art in Modesto.
1: And how long have you been a part of the Modesto Artists Movement?
2: The Artists Movement as a nonprofit has been official for about 2.5 years. I've been coordinating events for 20 since I got here 25 years ago. I started with a monthly poetry slam at the Prospect Theater that built into the annual Ill List, which is a sellout slam at the State Theater every year. So I feel like I've been doing it for 20 years, but then 2 years ago, we just took my small team of people and said, hey, let's do this right. Let's do this as a nonprofit. So, and then we won our first award from the Stanislaus Arts Council. We were the Emerging Impact Award 2025. So there's good buzz. We're doing great things. And I like the diversity of what we offer. We've got hip hop and film and comedy and poetry and noise music. And we have a migrant camp program with a woman named Veronica Torres. She coordinates that. She goes to migrant camp and does arts with the kids and stuff. So it's really impactful work, man. And art right now, especially with AI, art is it. Creativity is everything, man. People are just really farming out their intellect and imagination to apps and computers and losing a lot of their own intellectual abilities, I think. So creativity and art does that, brings it back.
1: The Modesto Artist Movement has a goal to make Modesto specifically the next great city in America. But when people look towards development within a city, they look towards more so economic or just infrastructure development.
2: Yeah, boring.
1: Do you believe that art is worth investing
2: yes,
1: as much?
2: 100%. When you go to any city, it's the art and the culture that you're about, you know what I mean? It's not the buildings, unless it's a beautifully done architecture. When you go downtown and you go to Mural Alley and you see those murals, you can't help feeling a little bit proud of the artistry in this town, right? And those things don't get tagged. They don't get graffitied, right? Artists respect artists, even if those artists are little gangsters with their tag, and they don't tag the great murals. They really respect art. There's a creative economy that needs to be discussed. We talk about the economy in the dumbest, simplest ways, right? Queen Bean is a challenging business. It's incredibly expensive. And I was sitting with a consultant, and he said what every consultant says. Sam, you've got to raise prices and cut labor, which is, that's like business 101. We had a $5,000-$6,000 shortfall every month. And I said, what if we just make more money? How do we just make more money? What about more events? What about more art? What about more poetry? There's a creative economy that people are not focused on. I tell people, you go to dinner and a movie, or you go to dinner and a play, or you go to, there's a thing that you're doing. You're not just eating, right? And so if you have a poetry slam or a comedy night, then you're bringing 30, 40, 100 people downtown. They got to eat first, have a few drinks, then come to your show, right? You're the draw. So every restaurant downtown is going to benefit from a show at the State or a show at the Gallo or a show at Queen Bean, right? So that's the creative economy that we need to lean into. And businesses need to get on board. The city needs to get on board. But art revitalizes the city. It makes people proud. We've done these great lowrider events. People just say things all the time like, I can't believe this is Modesto. I can't believe this is happening here. That's probably the biggest compliment I get. I can't believe this dungeon crawl is happening here, this experimental music night, these punk shows. We have the best punk scene. It's incredible. If you're around tonight, sir, I'll put you on a list. Come see these punk kids, 200-300 deep, moshing, and they just feel like they're a part of something. And how great to live in a town where there's actually stuff to do. It's important. It's important for civic pride, and I do think it can pay the bills. But most importantly, when you're just walking downtown or skating around Modesto and it looks beautiful, nothing wrong with that.
1: That's a very refreshing insight. Thank you for that.
2: For sure.
1: Now, I want to ask you a little bit about success, especially in the artist department. It's pretty difficult sometimes to measure success when it comes to art, especially when some things come with a price tag. So when you look at the impact of the Modesto artist movement, what tells you that movement is succeeding?
2: We do our impact report and we look at how many people attend and all that kind of stuff. And all those metrics are important to show people, look, we've had 10,000 people attend, whatever. And the diversity is incredible. But to me, it's just one person who comes up after a poetry slam and just feels like their life has changed. They've discovered people who are like them, who are open and willing to share, going through some stuff. Everybody is surviving in this world. I don't care how rich or poor you are, like everybody's surviving. If they're rich, they're surviving emotionally and mentally. If they're poor, they're not. They're just not. It's just incredibly difficult. And everybody's in a difficult position. So art will help bridge those gaps between all these people and cultures and so forth. So it's just that important. I lost track of my...
1: Just how would you measure success?
2: Thank you about that. I even put a note here. Success, art. So I measure success genuinely by the conversations that I have with people after an event when they say, man, I can't.

0: really try to be consistent. Someone asked me why the slam is so successful, and I think that's the answer, because it's been on the second Saturday every year for 21 years, and people can count on it, and it sells out, and it's exciting, and it takes a lot of consistency.
1: Now, how are some ways that the youth can get involved with artist movements here in Modesto?
0: I think the number one thing right now is at home, wherever you are, practice your craft, do your art. But then when you're ready to show it to people, come to an open mic, get ready to share. We have 50 to 100 people at our open mics, comedy, poetry nights, music events. So we have the audience. Now, are you ready to perform? That's the bigger question, is how do you get ready as an individual to share your work? How do you find the courage, the confidence? How do you let go of the fears? All that stuff I can't teach. I can just give you the stage and say, hey, when you're ready, when you can overcome that, we've got an audience for you. So that's how you get involved, by doing the work. Now, if you want to get involved and not do the artwork, call me. We need people setting up chairs, we are just tearing that backyard, tearing it down, building it back up day after day. So some people are just great for that. They just want to help move chairs. So we'll take it. Take all the help we can get.
1: I want to shift our discussion towards the Queen Bee and Coffee and Social House. Yeah. So you and your wife became owners of that hub here in Modesto, which, as you mentioned before, has become a home for art, whether it be poetry, comedy, and just ultimately a place where people can gather together. What inspired you to make that decision?
0: Yeah, first and foremost, this is a beautiful 116-year-old historic little bungalow house in downtown on 14th Street. The idea of a community coffee house like that turning into a law firm or an insurance broker or something, we need those things too, but it loses the community space. And when it became up for sale, that was a fear. Oh no, we can't let that thing go to the law firm. So that was primary. I grew up there. I was 25 when I came here. We had our first kid at 2 years after that. And then I remember vividly our daughter, when my oldest was in elementary school, kindergarten, we'd take our daughter, she's 2 or 3, and the owner at the time, Debbie, would give her a banana. And we just went there day after day. We went there, and then they did poetry readings. We'd go there. So it was the spot. I think mid-2000s, that was the spot. So I just wanted to make sure that retained its sort of integrity as a community artistic space. That was my entire focus. And then Ruhi at the time, she just loves design, decor, and community. And so that place looks beautiful because of Ruhi, 100%. She's got exquisite taste. It's a rad place. There's a long way to go. We're out of money, but see where it's going. I see where we can go. So I'm really hoping to get there.
1: So you mentioned how in downtown, there's a lot of space that's being lost, specifically the downtown revitalization. And that's become a major conversation here in Modesto now. So beyond just buildings and infrastructure, what role does culture and community spaces play in bringing downtown back to life?
0: And I say this dead seriously, we would be closed if we didn't have the artist movement programming at Queen Bean. Coffee and sandwiches is a very difficult model for profitability. It's incredibly expensive. We would never make it. So we need the art and the culture to survive as a business, but more importantly, it's the place where people know that's happening and they want to be a part of it, and they want to share their work, and they want to connect and collaborate. When you put creative people in a room or in a coffee shop, the connections that are made are magic, really. Mod Shop started because a couple girls met at a poetry slam and they were crafty and they said, hey, oh, you do this? Oh, I do this. Hey, we should make some stuff, sell some stuff. And originally it was called Handborn. Women who created things from their hands, they born these beautiful things. And then a year or two after that, those women left and then transferred it over to Ruhi and some Trisha and Kate, who now do Porch Fest. These people would never have met if there wasn't a creative space with people with open minds, a sense of community and what can be done, right? This place has so much potential. It just takes people in it to go, hey, we should do that, instead of, how come no one ever does this? You just can read all the Facebook comments all day in the city of why don't they do this? Why don't they do that? They should do this. Everybody's got an opinion and everybody's got an idea, but are they going to get their ass out of their seats and do the work and make the flyer and organize the event and run the show? Dude, no. People love to complain and don't like to do the work.
1: And so you mentioned also that running a coffee house does come with its own economic hardships.
0: Ugh.
1: How have you learned to navigate through those obstacles?
0: This is not a big

0: business podcast, but I have a lot of things to say. It's the most expensive state. It is crippling how much things cost, and especially if you're a small business. And I lean left politically, but as a business owner, I'm starting to go, what is with these minimum wages? When the state passes a law that minimum wage is now $16.90 an hour, great. Everybody would vote for that. Of course, give people more money. But then when you're the business owner, you go, wow, got 10 employees, $16.90 an hour, 40 cents more from last year times the whole year. You're talking $40,000, $50,000. This is money we don't have. So the permitting, the licensing, the sales tax, workers' comp, insurance, because we have a venue, so you have liability and you have live events. And it's just, I don't even believe in money anymore. I just believe in numbers that you just push this way or push that way. It's just astronomical. It's so hard. It's so hard. So we hit rock bottom a couple weeks ago, and I had to reach out for some community support. I've had to take out a couple payday loans at 32% interest. So even if we make more money, our debt is so crazy because I had to get through certain periods of toughness. It's just, so anyway, I'm not trying to say a sob story. I'm incredibly optimistic. The first 3 years are brutal for any business. Everybody says that. They just never say, yeah, but what do you do? What do you do when you're a year and a half deep and you're out of money? Like, what do you do? No one talks about that. So I'm learning how to navigate that. How do you navigate being broke and trying to run a business that costs a lot? I'm not going to give you the numbers, but I've asked people, I'm like, how much do you think it costs to run this for 1 month? One guy goes, well, I don't know, $7,000, $10,000. I go, dude, that's our weekly payroll. $7,000. Yeah. That doesn't include mortgage. That doesn't include food costs. It's astronomical.
1: Now, I want to also talk a little bit about your experience as an English professor at Modesto Junior College. What are some of the biggest changes you've observed today, especially with students, not just academically, but in how they think, communicate, and approach learning?
0: That's another whole podcast. Yeah, I do teach full-time at the college. I'm on summer break now, which is great. I teach basically in the morning till about noon or one, and then I do the coffee shop and evening stuff all day after that. Students over 26 years have changed dramatically. I say this with love, not all is for the better. Not all is for the better. I think people are talking more about depression and anxiety, and people are more open about mental health issues. So I think that's good. I think also there's a fatigue around that too. So, okay, I get it. You're depressed. So you don't have your homework. Like, so what do you do? What do you do? I understand you have anxiety. I understand you're depressed. And I would say 5 or 10 years ago, I was really soft around that. Now I'm like, hey, everybody's got depression. And my classes have now focused so much on anxiety and depression. Literally, we're reading articles, understanding. I feel like I'm teaching students how to just be humans through writing, because we have to write about what makes you anxious. Okay, let's write about it. What can you do differently? I've created kind of a mental health course because there's so much anxiety and depression and there's so much fatigue around that. It's okay to have it. I just want them to have the tools to overcome it and not just continue to use it as an excuse to not do work. Do you know what I mean?
1: Yeah.
0: And then, of course, AI. AI is crazy. It's actually amazing, but it can obviously be used very unethically. So I've pivoted entirely to handwriting. We're just handwriting in class, and a couple students are like, is this even legal? My hand hurts. I'm like, you'll be fine. You'll be fine. So we do all handwriting, and I pivot a great deal. I don't even assign novels anymore. It's a terrible thing to say, but many instructors will tell you the same thing. Students are not going to read. They're not going to read that novel. You can assign a couple short essays. They still won't read that. You can assign a paragraph in class. Let's read it together, and they'll be like, oh, this is okay. The level of vocabulary, because they don't read, students don't read. This is the first generation, you've probably read this, and this doesn't include you, of course, sir, but it's the first generation that is not as smart, has not gained intellectually the way previous generations. Generations are usually smarter than the previous generations. They get smarter. Gen Z and Alpha have gotten dumber. Shocking thing to say. The research tells us that. The doom scrolling and the brain rot is horrible. You have to be bored for your mind to go to those places of creativity to fulfill that boredom with something else. You don't have that space anymore. You're never bored. The second you have a moment, as soon as the students leave my class, phone's out, right? Scroll, scroll. So there's no boredom. There's no patience. You've lost all those things. It's not your fault, by the way. And I have too. I'm talking to myself. Dopamine Nation's a great book I would recommend to people that really talks about our addiction to short-term dopamine hits, and the phone is the number one cause.
1: Yeah, so specifically talking about how technology is even used in classrooms, AI, it's been taken away from some of the creativity and critical thought that a lot of these students have. You talked a little bit about how you make students handwrite.
0: Yeah.
1: But how have you tried to change that perspective and ultimately set your students on a different course aside from having them rely on technology so much?
0: Yeah, that's a good question. And it's a tough answer. I don't really have one other than I think it's, I love community college in particular because of the diversity, and I'm putting air quotes around diversity because I almost hate that term because it's so limited to race, right? Black, white, brown, gender, maybe. For me, the diversity that's most exciting is the academic diversity, the life diversity, the religious and political diversity. You've got someone who's been in Vietnam, and then you've got some young 18-year-old who never left Riverbank in the same class. And this guy's got a very different perspective than this young woman or whatever. And having those conversations is incredible. And that's real people in real time with real experiences. So community college class, I'll have a mom with two or three kids and she's got her perspective. And you've got some teenage boy who's just drives a big truck around Oakdale and doesn't really think about much. And just those sparks fly, man, in a classroom. So you can go to ChatGPT for answers, but wait until you've gathered real information from real people and heard those stories. And I think sharing stories and hearing perspective is critical right now. And people crave it. People are using ChatGPT as a counselor. They're craving real interaction, like deeper interaction. And these shared experiences at a poetry night or a comedy night, that's what you get. So I'm really pushing that. I think every kid in my class leaves with at least a friend or a group of friends that they can go through life or college together. And we need that. We're social creatures. We're mammals, man. We're supposed to be in packs. And all this isolation is so damaging to the brain, the intellect, and to our own socialization. And these young kids are, suicide rates are higher. Depression is through the roof. It's bad out there.
1: Now, college is often seen as a stepping stone towards a stable job or for people to progress in the future. But that perspective has changed a lot. What do you believe higher education should serve for the students?
0: I think, and I can just speak for myself and my class right now, but metacognition is basically the ability to think about your thinking. Metacognition is the most important element, I think, in education right now. We can teach skills, math and English and biology, and we can name parts and stuff. But if that student cannot focus, if that student's sad all the time, if that student just cannot overcome his or her procrastination, if they haven't dealt with some of their childhood trauma, they have no awareness of, they don't even know why they're pissed all the time. And it just takes a quick second to go, hey, tell me about growing up. And they go, oh, yeah. I know why you're angry. I know why you're really quick to anger. Look at what you've gone through. They don't see those. So I try to help my students recognize these patterns of behavior that are completely unconscious. And so getting a kid to move from unconscious thinking to conscious thinking by thinking about their thinking and why they do the things that they do almost impulsively without checking it and go, oh, I'm not really jealous that my boyfriend looked at the girl. I actually have a deep fear of abandonment because my father left when I was very young. So that jealousy thing that she feels or he feels at 20 is deeply rooted in some childhood trauma. You know what I mean? And when you start making those connections, you go, oh, geez, I don't have to be this jealous and bitter and angry all the time. Or at least you recognize where it comes from. Then you decide if it serves you or if it doesn't, if you want to change it or you don't. So increasing our awareness of the way we think, why we think, and to understand the patterns of behavior that we've never really thought about is huge. That's where education for me is really important. Now, the trades are incredible. I think the trades are, I don't know that this is totally true, but if I were advising a young person who wanted to go into HVAC back in the day, like, you don't want to do that. You want to go to college. Well, you want to do that. You go learn how to plumb, how to HVAC, how to do all those things. And then I would say, do that for a few years and then go get a loan, buy a truck, run a business, and become the guy who farms out all of the plumbing jobs. And you're just going door to door, getting the jobs. You know what I mean? You want to learn how to level up. No job is going to get you to where you want to go. It's going to get you an entry-level position, but then you start to learn skills and then find your own little side hustles and learn how to be in the boss's position. Why are you making $20 an hour? A boss is making $1,000 on that job and you're only making $60 or something. How do you become the boss? How do you become the boss? And those take skills, and that takes leadership skills, organization skills. So all of those soft skills are what CEOs in the community are asking of MJC and teachers. I will train them to do the work. I need the students who have the ability to learn, who can be coached, who can show up on time. And showing up on time means showing up 10 minutes early, right? Who has an enthusiasm. Those soft skills are what I'm really trying to emphasize in my classes. And I think that's where college needs to go. At least community college.
1: Just on that topic as well, just to extend it further, if you could redesign education, what would you change?
0: Wow. Okay, one radical change that I would make is I think math, STEM, should be optional after middle school. You can start high school and you go, hey, you know what? I'm not a STEM kid. I'm not going into science, technology, engineering, math. I'm not that. I'm an artist. I'm a humanitarian. I'm a philosopher. I don't need to be stuck trying to pass a damn stats class for 4 or 5 years. I just don't. I don't need to know the Pythagorean theorem. I'm sorry. But some people do. You might be a STEM guy. You better learn how to build a rocket, and there's going to be all kinds of math. That's your love. That's your passion. Go that way. So I think we should start to move in the direction of young people's passions sooner than later. We have a one-size-fits-all kind of academic thing, and we've done that for so long. I still can't believe, and I love To Kill a Mockingbird, A Brave New World, Lord of the Fly. I still can't believe, I don't know, 100 years we've been reading the same book. It's a good book, but there are thousands and thousands of books. So I would probably give teachers more flexibility and freedom, right? I think that's where, why people love charter schools. Teachers need and want the good ones. They want the freedom. They don't want the lockstep. Every student's got to be on page 20 and have these sets of skills at the same time. It just doesn't work that way. So I think it needs to be more kinesthetic learning, more movement. I think boys in particular, they suck at school, but it's not their fault. You can't take a 8-year-old boy and sit him in a class for 8 hours. That education should be happening outside. I remember subbing for a school during COVID. I was really bored. I was like, I'll go sub a little bit. Went to this third grade classroom and it's just all worksheets, dealing with, this was a class of kids who were a little bit on the spectrum, a little bit out of control, behavior stuff, whatever. And they're like, okay, give them this worksheet. No way, dude. I'm like, okay, we're going to turn these worksheets into paper airplanes. Let me show you how to fold them. And then we went outside and we threw them and we measured the distance. And that was like the science day. I made that whole thing up. It was just going to be some dumb worksheet. They were outside. They were throwing planes, the direction of the plane, the way it was flying. It was all fun. It was all fun. It was all movement. And then there's some measuring involved. So you've got to do that kind of stuff. It's got to be fun and it's got to be interactive and it just cannot be passive lecturing, man. There are many charter schools worth noting. Great. Waiting for Superman is a great documentary about a project-based learning program in San Diego. So there are schools who are doing it well. We just need to scale them.
1: Just talking about the future as well, looking maybe 20 years into the future, what type of cultural identity do you hope to foster here in Modesto?
0: Oh, man. Modesto is going to be the next great city of art in America, and people are going to come to Modesto for those mural alley tours, for the comedy and the poetry. It's just going to be this mini New York, this mini San Francisco, less crime, less bipping, but packed out with poetry and symphony. I mean, we've got all these things here. We've got an incredible opera. We have all the things a big city has. We really do. A symphony that is great. The players on that symphony, they're the same players who are at San Francisco and LA Philharmonics and stuff. Those guys just tour. They just pick up gigs. And so we grab them. Symphony rocks, opera, ballet, so much dance. And then the Modesto Artist Movement is cultivating kind of the underground arts in a way, right? Just getting those hip-hop kids to the top, getting them to the State Theater for a beat battle, for example. We're trying to cultivate that crowd. So we've got it all here, man. And I think we are going to be the next great city of art in America. And this is the next Seattle. This is the next place. Whatever, you know how the grunge movement started there. And I think also this is where I'm sound maybe a little bit out of line, but I think every great movement starts with an address. In New York, the CBGB Club was just a little club, and then here comes the Ramones and Patti Smith, and punk rock was born because there was an address and a theater and a stage saying, yeah, go ahead, play whatever you want. Same with City Lights Bookstore, my favorite example. That's where Allen Ginsberg and Jack Kerouac and all the Beats, they just met at this bookstore. And that bookstore is still there, right across the street. It's the Beat Museum now. Incredible what they were able to do in that one bookstore that still exists today that changed the entire literary landscape of the 21st century and certainly American and California poetry. So I think Queen Bean is that. I think Queen Bean is that address. Really, in Modesto, and I think it's going to change this town by, and somebody's going to break through. And whoever that person is, unlike George Lucas, is going to give back. No offense to George, sweet guy, but that guy's a billionaire. He could easily fund a film school at the State Theater. It could be a George Lucas film school at MJC with a multi-million dollar budget and studio space and all kinds of stuff. So I think whoever breaks through in Modesto now recognizes the importance of giving back. And that's what I'm here to cultivate, really. I just can see it. I can see who these potential comedians or musicians are. And it just takes a lot of push. And most of them are dealing with confidence problems. They know they're good enough to play. And I'm like, dude, you're great. Like, oh, God. It's hard to feel great because you want to feel humble. But, dude, there's some great artists in town. And I want to help them get over that hump of confidence and then get to that next level.
1: Now, I always end my podcast with one question. And it is, if you could give a piece of advice to the youth, whether it be just in Modesto or the entire world, or maybe even advice you wish you heard when you were younger, what would it be?
0: I think the most powerful thing that I have learned in the last decade or so is how to let things go. Literally, it's not that important. It's a weird thing to say, but when you feel like you're not that important, everybody wants to feel important, right? Everyone wants to feel so important. And he didn't call me. Why didn't you call me? I want to feel important. I want to feel. Let that go. All of it. You have more freedom when you know you're not that important. When you're just a grain of sand on this giant place called Earth. From that, you can work bigger things. From a place of confidence and arrogant, I'm the man, I'm the best, no one's listening to me, and it's their fault. That never works, man. And I think also you got to create art for art's sake and for your own sake. You want to share it, but if people don't like it, that's okay. I believe in what Rick Rubin said in his book, The Creative Act, which is the audience comes last, which is a huge paradigm shift for artists. For me too, it's like everything maybe you've been working on writing has been to share with an audience, which is important, of course, but what have you not been saying because you're afraid of that same audience? You're afraid of the judgment of that audience. You're afraid of being too vulnerable. You're afraid of the rejection or whatever. Once you're doing it for yourself, truly, everything changes. And so you got to get to that place of authenticity, vulnerability, and it takes a lot to get there. And frankly, it takes dissolving that ego to the point that you just are dust and you're just building from there.
1: Thank you so much.
0: Yeah, man. It was good times.
1: 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In this episode, I had the opportunity to interview Mr. Sam Pierstorf. 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
1: I'll be right back, little man. 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
0: But never happens. 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
1: 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Welcome back to another episode of Vibing with West Modesto. I'm your co-host, Maribel Torres.
2: And I am the other co-host, Cesar Salto. 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
2: All right. So before we get started with today's guest and getting to know a little bit more about them, we have some announcements to make. So the first of them is that we do have a health fair coming up on August 15th. This is a big event for us. We have a lot of people come out every year, and it's a great service for our community. It's going to be happening between 10 a.m. and 1 p.m. There will be health screenings, immunizations, free backpack and school supplies for students K through 12, fresh produce and pantry items, kids activities and painting, community resources, music, raffles, and giveaways. And it will be taking place at our temporary location at 529 California Avenue, Modesto, California, zip code 95351.
1: Yes, lots of things going on at the health fair, so make sure you guys mark your calendars on August 15th. We also do have our community builders, which happens every second Wednesday of the month. Specifically for this Wednesday coming up on August 12th, we have the Modesto Focus. This will be at 10 a.m., same location, 529 California Avenue. And we will be discussing why is local journalism important. So make sure you mark your calendars for that as well. Okay, so that's it for announcements. Let's get into our guest today. I'm excited to talk about this guest because we were able to meet him a couple of times and he has a wonderful story, lots of great just information and his background and living here in Modesto. So without further ado, we would love to welcome the president of Modesto Junior College and Kiwanis Club, Brian Sanders.
3: Hello, good morning.
1: Good morning, Brian. Welcome. Nice to see you again. How's your summer going?
3: The summer's going well. Going rapidly. We got done with classes at the first part of May, and then I had a little vacation time, which was fantastic. My wife and I got to go on a trip to Europe, which was pretty special for us. We don't do that very often.
1: Yeah.
3: Just our second time, actually. And then we've had some weekend events. We got to go to the 4th of July parade, and it was a neat opportunity to be the president of the Kiwanis Club of North Modesto as a judge on the platform, and then to see coming around the corner the MJC pirate ship with all of our volunteers and faculty and staff and folks there and our students leading the way and passing things out. So it's neat to be in these different roles in our community.
1: That's so cool. What part of Europe did you go to with your wife?
3: We went to former communist Eastern Europe. It was pretty neat. We started off in Budapest, Hungary. Wow. We moved our way up into Bratislava, which is in Slovakia. Mm-hmm. Used to be a part of Czechoslovakia back when I was a kid. It was interesting because we were, in that period of time, we were raised to be afraid of the Eastern Bloc countries, afraid of the communist regimes that were there. So when we had a chance to go into these communities and to see that the cities themselves existed so far before these wars, before World War I, World War II, before communism came along and is now thriving, these countries are thriving afterwards. Later on, we went up to Prague, up in the Czech Republic, which was also part of Czechoslovakia.
1: Yeah.
3: Austria, those kinds of places. We did one of those river cruises up the Danube River. So very special time for us.
1: That's amazing. I'm glad you got to go to a lot of these places because I feel like it's not some of the more common areas that people visit in Europe. And it's always nice to get out there.
3: Yeah, I highly recommend it. It was just interesting to be there in a former communist country. We had one special tour in a little car made in Europe called a Skoda. It looks like a little Toyota Tercel from the 1980s.
1: Yeah.
3: So this was a communist-made vehicle at the time, very popular. So we got in a Skoda with a lady who used to be a communist youth.
1: Wow.
3: She was raised in an indoctrination process. And we went on a tour all around town in this little car. They had a driver, and she was taking us places and telling us about what it was like to be under communism. It made me very grateful to be here in the United States, where we have opportunities to vote for our folks and bring into office the kinds of perspectives that we want to have in place that is more inclusive of everyone else.
1: Yeah, that's definitely one of the funner parts about visiting other countries, the conversations you have with other people.
3: Very much so.
1: Yeah.
2: Thank you for being here, and we're glad that you made it home safe. And yeah, I think that visiting other places gives you that great opportunity to reflect on your own life and just think about the differences of how life could be if you were elsewhere, right? How your family would look like, how you would live differently. So that's really cool that you got to go to Eastern Europe, to Eastern Communist Europe. But before we get to know a little bit more about you and the work that you do here in Modesto, we have an important question for you, and that is, what is your vibe song?
3: Yeah, it's a good question. I listen to a whole variety of music. I have daughters in their 20s, and so I've tried to keep some of that relevant. My wife and I are going to an Ed Sheeran concert in a couple of weeks.
1: Okay.
3: You know, Mars is later on, and Teddy Swims is coming up as well. A couple of years ago, we flew to Vegas and went to see Pink in concert, which was a really fun experience. The song that kind of came to me this morning as I was thinking about this was Chris Stapleton's Starting Over. It's just a simple song, just a guy with a guitar singing it along, and just it's a nice, cool vibe for a summer morning for me.
1: For sure, I agree. That's a beautiful song.

0: What about you, Caesar?
1: I chose a song in Spanish this time, actually, and it's called La del Vestido Rojo by Acapulco Tropical. I really like this band. I know a few of their songs, and I think that I had listened to the song because Spotify played it randomly one time. It wasn't a song that I knew, and for somehow it stayed on my mind, and this week I was humming it to myself, and I didn't know the title of it, so I tried to... I'm horrible at understanding lyrics and songs, so I try to muster up whatever little lyrics that I could remember from the song and Google them, and Google actually knew the song. So I saved it, and I've been listening to it all week.

0: That's my last one.
1: I'm wondering if I've heard it before. What genre is it?
0: I don't even know what genre it is. I would say that it's...
1: Is it upbeat?
0: Cumbia, I'd say it's cumbia, okay. But it's really old. It's a really old song.
1: Hey, sometimes old songs are the best.
2: Oh, yeah.
1: My vibe song is Colors by Black Pumas. I woke up.

0: if you, whoever's listening, if you want to go check it out, I would recommend live in studio, that version specifically. Same thing. I don't even remember how I came across this song, and I don't even know if people know it, because I haven't listened to the radio in a while, but I've never heard it anywhere else. I've never heard somebody else play it. It might be, and I live under a rock, but it's pretty good. So check it out. I don't even know what genre I would say, but I just love the, you know, the song.
1: I don't know. Oh, okay. Song. But I was going to share, you talk about a song coming up that you don't really know.
0: Yeah.
1: And you talk about something that came up on your Spotify feed. So this happened to me last week. I was listening to the radio, listened to a collection of artists that I like, and then on came this song. I'm like, this is a great song. I haven't heard this before. Her voice is fantastic. I really like this. I listened to it 3 or 4 times in a row. And then I sent it as a Spotify link to my kids. And my second daughter came back after 2 minutes and listening to the song. She says, I don't like that song. It's totally AI.
0: What?
1: And I said, what are you talking about? And she said, actually, the entire artist is AI.
0: No.
1: The song was written through AI. It was all produced to have a certain sound. Look at the picture of the lady singing it. There's a video. So the music video is all AI.
0: No,
1: and this song
0: way.
1: That I thought I loved, I have this sort of deep-seated frustration with.
0: Yeah.
1: That there's an artist who's, in a sense, taking a bit of bandwidth off of my Spotify feed. That dollars could have gone to a real artist who really worked at creating a song. But now we've got this other thing, which was done by somebody in a studio, and to create it in just such a way that it would be appealing to the people who listen to that particular Spotify feed thread. Right?
0: That is so crazy.
1: Very interesting.
0: I did not expect that answer.
2: That is crazy. I've heard of something like that once before, and I had forgotten about it until you mentioned this. But yeah, AI music is real now, and I guess it's good. Some of it is pretty good, so it makes it hard
0: Caesar,
2: for us
0: to... No, Caesar,
1: you're supposed to say it's not. You'll never go see a live concert, right?
2: He's saying that, you know, he listened to it a couple of times, but you know, I don't know, it makes it difficult for us now for...
1: Yeah.
0: Man, that's tough. I feel like we can have a whole AI...
2: Huh? Yeah.
0: Conversation.
2: It could be a whole
0: on
2: podcast
0: its own.
2: Episode of its own. Yeah.
0: Yeah. It's just, man, it is what it is. I just feel as an artist, an actor myself, I know there's this whole thing of if you're writing scripts through AI and stuff like that, it just changes the
2: The feel of it. It's not
0: the
2: human
0: reality.
2: Anymore.
0: Yeah. And that's why right now when I heard it, I was like, oh no. For all I know, I've probably been hearing AI music and I didn't even realize
1: exactly.
0: it myself.
1: That's what I had in my head.
0: Now I have to double check what I listened to. But anyway, okay. I know there's a lot of great things that you have for us today, Brian. So we'll get into this interview. Not that this doesn't count, but yeah, I would love the audience to know a little bit more about yourself. I know you shared some just really interesting things about your family, your upbringing, your story with your wife, everything coming to Modesto. So before I start saying everything myself, go ahead.
1: All right. I was born over in the peninsula, on the peninsula below San Francisco in Redwood City. Grew up in a little area called Redwood Shores, which the older listeners in your podcast might remember is where Marine World used to be.
0: Oh.
1: So as I was growing up, Marine World Africa USA was located right there before it went over to Vallejo.
0: Oh,
1: okay. Did not have roller coasters. It had elephants that you could ride on, and it had water ski show and those kinds of things, which are fun. But also at night, we were within a mile or so, and we could hear the lions roaring at night, which was pretty neat. The road was called Marine World Parkway for a long time, and I'm not sure what they're calling it now, actually. I moved away a long time ago.
0: Six Flags Marine World? Or?
1: It was Six Flags Marine World, but it wasn't Six Flags then. It was before there were flags, apparently. Yeah, my dad was a painting contractor who worked for my grandfather. Grandfather was this painting contracting business called Sanders & Sons, and they did industrial painting all over the Bay Area. Before that, my grandfather was born in farm country up in Idaho. My other grandfather was out from Michigan, and I have grandmother from one side from a little town in Illinois, a little corn farming town in Illinois that we've gone back to visit a couple of times and stuff. So I have these roots in agriculture, essentially. So I went through school there in Belmont, California, went to Carlmont High School, did pretty well, went to university down at UC Santa Barbara, and that's where I met my wife. Debbie and I have been married now for 33 years. Just celebrated that trip we talked about was our 33rd anniversary trip. So it's pretty cool. Yeah, and we have 3 wonderful daughters that we raised here in Modesto. But the thing is, after I got done at Santa Barbara, I went to the University of Oregon. I got my master's degree at the University of Oregon in mathematics because I wanted to be a college math teacher. So it turns out that when you go to university and you try to pursue a PhD, for the reason of being a college-level math teacher, that's the wrong reason. To pursue a PhD in a very theoretical subject like math and like physics, for instance, you really have to want to be focused on the research side of things, and I was focused on the teaching side.
0: Got it.
1: So after a couple of years there, I got my master's degree and decided to pull out of the PhD program, and I saw a town that I could move to with my wife, and we could have a more traditional family, own a home, live in the community where I teach, and be able to raise our children on one salary plus what my wife's an accountant, so she was able to work part-time when our kids were little as a CPA during tax season. So we wanted to have a town where it was affordable and someplace that was family-focused and family-values. So we interviewed all over the place, but we applied here at Modesto Junior College coming out of grad school, and I didn't get the job. I was an interviewee, but I was not offered one of the two positions that was available, but I really liked it. And when you come out of grad school, you have limited teaching experience, and so getting one of our community college jobs is pretty rare. So I knew I had to go spend a year as a part-timer because I didn't get any full-time roles, and I called the dean out here, and I said to the dean, hey, I'm interested in teaching part-time. Do you have any classes? And sure enough, he gave me a couple of classes. So I had classes here at Modesto Junior College in the fall of 1994. And I was also teaching over in the Bay Area at Skyline College in San Bruno on Tuesday, Thursday. So Monday, Wednesday here, Tuesday, Thursday over there. And after a year, I was able to land a full-time job here at Modesto Junior College in 1995. And I've been here ever since. Really love the town. We love our community. We're really committed to being here. So that's kind of my backstory.
0: Thank you. Have you been, before you had moved here, had you been to Modesto before?
1: It's very interesting you ask the question that way, because when I was a kid, I was from the Bay Area, and the people in the Bay Area, it's nudity about being from the Bay Area. So yes, I'd been through here, mostly going up to the mountains. I was in the Boy Scouts when I was a kid. And so we went up to the Sierras every summer to go camping. We went on river canoe trips down the Stanislaus River and the Tuolumne River and those kinds of things.
0: Yeah.
1: So I'd been through there. We'd broken down in Oakdale, for instance. So I spent hours and hours in the McDonald's parking lot in Oakdale waiting for the car to get fixed. We were sitting in the boat trailer, in the boat on the trailer in the parking lot while the car was off getting fixed. So yeah, I'd been through here. And I thought to myself, why would anyone want to live here? It's hot. It's lonely. It was a much lower population in Oakdale at the time.
0: Yeah.
1: And I just didn't get it. In college, too, I had a friend, one of my fraternity brothers. He was from this little town, Nowhereville, called Turlock. And we would make fun of him. Oh, you're from Turlock. It turns out that Turlock's a fantastic place. I didn't know that at the time.
0: Yeah.
1: So when I moved here, I was able to really learn about the culture and the community and how things go. It's really a turnaround for me. It taught me as an obnoxious young kid that you got to be cautious about being judgmental about places and realize that it's home to somebody, home to people who really love it there.
0: Yeah, and also I feel like people like different types of environments. Not everybody is a city person. Not everybody's a valley person, et cetera. And Modesto has grown a lot over time. I've even been able to witness it myself. I know probably for people who are from the Bay Area or bigger cities, it doesn't feel like a big, well-known city, but I feel like here in the Valley, and especially local communities, cities, towns nearby, a lot of them actually come to Modesto for a lot of their resources and needs.
1: Our community is really rich that way, too. Just last night, I was at the Stanislaus County Fair. And you've both been to the fair?
0: Yeah, of course. Yeah.
1: Of course you've been to the fair, because that's just what we do, and it's a really special thing, and we've got animals, and we've got rides, and we've got our food vendors and all that. One of the people that was there with me was a dean who just joined Modesto Junior College from L.A. Mm-hmm. She's been to the Orange County Fair. She said it's quite different, the Orange County Fair versus the Stanislaus County Fair. Meanwhile, I've been to state fairs, county fairs in Wisconsin, and found them very similar to what we do here in Modesto. So there's these neat parallels between different kinds of farming communities, ag-based communities, that when you've got a lot of cows, pigs, and sheep and stuff in the area,

0: of the animals, the number of students that are really involved in the FFA and the ag community, the animal showing is very prominent at our fair. Think of all the dairy cows that we had there. If you're in a town like Los Angeles County or Orange County, you're not going to have the same kind of dairies around and places for young people to raise these animals. We have some friends who are in one of the ag programs at Ripon Christian High School, I think it is, and they've raised pigs. To do that, you have to have land that's going to allow you to raise these pigs to get them ready for the fair and then ready for market.
1: Can you share a little bit more about how you became the president of MJC?
0: Yeah, sure. I was thinking about this journey and why I got into community colleges in the first place. And it really started with both of my parents. So when I was in junior high school, my mom decided that she wanted to move from being a secretary. She wanted to become a medical assistant. So she went to the College of San Mateo. She got her medical assistant license certificate and was then able to become a medical assistant. She worked for pediatricians all throughout my years then. So essentially her going back to work after being trained at a community college paid for my college education because she was having that full-time job that she was able to get because of that training. So that's important.
2: Yeah.
0: The other memory that comes to mind of starting at community colleges was my dad, and he was taking a class at Kenyatta College in Redwood City. Don't know why us kids and mom were up there one time. Maybe it was some sort of an event, but he brought us into this room where there was these big TV monitors that were computer monitors. I didn't realize that at the time. And they had just green and white screens there. And it was this program called Lotus 1-2-3, a precursor to Microsoft Excel. It was a spreadsheet program. And just to see those numbers moving around and the cells motion, that really inspired me and added that aspect of using computers to my life. So in my training, I became a mathematics professor at Modesto Junior College in 1995. And when you're a teacher, you teach your classes, but you also get involved in campus governance. And so I started to learn about committee work and accreditation and our curriculum. That was really my thing, was the curriculum committee, our academic senate, the things like that we have on campus, and grew to be a faculty leader. At one point, I was on the curriculum committee as a technical review specialist, so really understanding details. And I was also on the faculty negotiations team as part of the union. So I was really learning different aspects of being a faculty member at the institution and growing in leadership, but ended up doing more and more of those leadership things and got to the point where I was spending more of my energies on that versus teaching. And thought, when I was a kid, I mentioned the Boy Scouts. I got to be an Eagle Scout when I was a kid. So you grow and you advance. I was the senior patrol leader when I was in the group there in college. I mentioned the fraternity. I got eventually to be the pledge master. I was the president of the fraternity, these kinds of things. Growing leadership. So what does that mean for a teacher? That means that maybe you want to become the division dean. So in 2008, I had an opportunity to become the dean of the science, mathematics, and engineering division at MJC. And if you or your listeners have been to the MJC West Campus and seen the Science Community Center, it's a three-story building on West Campus. It's got the dome roof where really the planetarium it is, and it's got the tower for the telescope there. I got to be the dean that moved us from the old science building into the new one, help finish the design of this thing, get the team moved over into the new building, get the new building fully up to speed. When you open a new building, there's all kinds of issues and problems. And so we were able to really navigate through that and be the leader there. So that was fantastic. Once I got into that role, we were there for a while and I was working on my doctoral program. Decided that I wanted to advance more, maybe become a college president someday, but I had my master's degree in mathematics. And I mentioned I didn't have my PhD. One of the things that is expected for a college president is to be a doctor of some sort. Mm-hmm. They call you Dr. Sanders. My students, my people, as they'd walk into my dean office, were calling me Dr. Sanders. I said, but I didn't get my PhD yet, so I can't answer to that title. But becoming a doctor in education was a journey for me. I realized that my training was in math and science. I actually started off as a biology major and then switched to mathematics. So I was math and science, and that gives you some sharp edges sometimes.
2: Yeah.
0: Very black and white views of the world. And when I worked on my educational doctorate program at UC Davis, it really helped me learn more about people. That program turned me into a social scientist. It softened some of my harder edges and let me grow more to understand, accept people, and support all of our students, no matter where they're coming from, where they're headed, versus just focusing on the science and the math students, right?

0: doctorate. And then that gave me an opportunity to open doors. And there was a position at Columbia College for the interim vice president of administrative services. So I moved up to Columbia College for my work, but I still lived in Modesto. So I was commuting 50 miles up the hill to Columbia College. 50 miles takes about an hour and 5 minutes,
1: yeah,
0: door to door. It's curvy mountain roads, and every once in a while there's a traffic jam. Now, the traffic jam is a flock of wild turkeys or a herd of deer, or occasionally there would be a wreck on the highway, which was always very tragic.
1: Yeah.
0: But I was at Columbia College for 7 years. I started off as the interim vice president of admin services, but I quickly realized that's not the job for me. I was a dean in instruction and teacher in curriculum, so I got to be the vice president of instruction there. And I was there for about 7 years. It was a great opportunity. But I was living in Modesto the whole time, and I was telling a friend who recently got a position at Columbia College that the first 50 times that you drive back and forth to Columbia College is very beautiful. And after that, it looks the same as it did the other 50 times, and it just keeps coming. So it's a long drive.
1: Yeah.
0: So when an opening at Modesto happened as the interim vice president of instruction, it was a chance for me to come back home, essentially. And so I returned to MJC in the summer of 2022 as the interim vice president of instruction, worked with folks across all aspects of the college. And I mentioned that I'd transformed a little bit. I had gone to this doctoral program and learned some new things about myself,
1: yeah,
0: and become a better leader. And it was great to hear from people who knew me as the guy before. And then I went up the hill and then I came back and was able to be a more well-rounded person. And I'm really proud of that and encouraged at how many people have mentioned that growth and allowed me to be a better leader. And then that in turn prepared me to be the president of the institution. And in January of 2024, I was able to finally, after I applied for these positions before, but I finally was prepared for and selected for the position as president of Modesto Junior College. So 2.5 years on the job now.
1: 2.5 years. Congratulations. You shared a lot of wonderful things. And first of all, I wanted to say also, that's wonderful what you were talking about coming and feeling like you were a changed person. And I think that's one of our biggest points as humans, right? To continuously keep growing and learning and finding better versions of ourselves. So, you know, that's really good for even other people to recognize that. I also wanted to say that your story has been really inspiring to me, because I know I had told you this before, but going from teaching to faculty leader to negotiations team to dean to vice president to president, I feel like it's a wonderful example of just growth, exactly what we're talking about right now. You might be in one position and then you just keep going and keep going. And that's great. I find it very inspiring, because oftentimes I think that's what drives us to wake up every day and something bigger and better and new and different forms to be able to help others and the community. So I'm really glad. And I know you've been doing a wonderful job as a president, which was my next question. What exactly does a president do at MJC? Because I'm imagining it's a lot of things. And at the same time, you can't be in every single corner and crevice, because there's just so much to cover for a college.
0: There is a lot to cover. There's a lot of duties that come with being the president of the institution. One of the key roles is to represent the institution. So we do that internally and also externally. Now, almost a 50-50 split in a sense. I have a social media feed I put out on my Facebook feed, also on LinkedIn, photos of the things that we do. And people comment, wow, there's a lot going on in MJC. And they just weren't aware of it before I started to post these things out there. And my goal is to just be present, to be a part of the community internally and externally. Yesterday, for instance, I mentioned we were at the Stanislaus County Fair. Our team was there representing our Yosemite Community College District. MJC and Columbia College are together in a district. So I've been in our district for my entire career. And we were at the fair giving away t-shirts and little frisbees and backpacks with pens and gadgets and stuff inside of them. And that's part of representing.
1: Yeah.
0: That's one side of the events. On the internal side, we have events that are happening at the college. So last week, I went to several completion ceremonies for our different programs that are out. I got a chance to just greet them and say, as the president of the institution, thank you for coming. We're proud of our graduates. And you too can come here and have an educational opportunity for whatever's next in your life as well. So we had a completion ceremony for a CNA program. So our certified nursing assistant program. This was a great one. It was a connection with the English as a Second Language program that we have, or English language learners. So the students took their immigrant students, including there was a large number of people from Afghanistan actually in this group, right? So Afghan refugees that are in here, they don't know English all that well, and they also don't know the medical vocabulary that's going to be used in a hospital setting very well. So the first course that we did was all about the English vocabulary that's going to be needed in the medical field with a 900-page textbook for this class. And then they took our CNA course and they completed that. And now they're getting jobs working in our community, serving our folks here.
1: That's so cool.
2: Wow, that's great.
0: Yep. We had a completion ceremony with partners at the Stanislaus County Office of Education and some of our training programs that we did over the summer. We have an apprenticeship program with Gallo Winery. So we had three apprentices come through in the maintenance mechanic program. We have some other programs that were there. Let's see. We had a phlebotomy technician program, and we had a pharmacy tech position program that was come through for graduation just this last week. Neat ways to represent internally.
1: Definitely.
0: We'll have events that we host on campus at, let's just say, the Ag Pavilion over on West Campus. If you've been to one of the events there, those are fantastic by the community. So we'll be there. I'll be there representing our administrative team. But then also we're going to go downtown. I have meetings next week with community groups like the Stanislaus 2030 Initiative or the Beam Circular Group as we're trying to grow the biocircular economy, trying to grow the childcare, home-based childcare industry in partnership with Stan 2030. So these are all things that I'll do a little bit here and there in between going to a board meeting last week, representing the institution there, and also trying to lead us forward in our initiatives on campus. One of the things that we need to work on this year, one of our goals is to focus on making sure that our programs are really clear to students, because right now they're not. Right now we have things listed alphabetically, and in an alphabetized list, the advanced heavy machinery technician comes before introductory heavy equipment technician. And they're alphabetized by advanced and heavy, which is odd, right? So really, yeah. This is the field of heavy equipment machinery mechanics work. So we need to find ways to better display that information to students and tell someone who's interested in that field, start here. It'll take you through the beginning work. It'll then take you through the intermediate work, advanced work, and then you'll be fully certified to be in this really high-paying career with good benefits and good opportunities.
1: Those are, I feel like it must... Even though there's a lot for a president of a college, like I had mentioned before, I feel like it must be also very fulfilling to have goals and to go out there and involve yourself and to see people benefiting from the resources that Modesto Junior College provides. I know that was also one of our questions as well. I don't know if there's any other programs or goals that you, any programs or resources that MJC offers that you haven't mentioned, and just goals in general that you have for the college.
0: We are striving, I mentioned Stan 2030 and the Beam Circular work. So we are striving to be really central partners to the future of our region, which through the Stanislaus 2030 initiative, we've identified the fact that we have in our region, agricultural region, all of these agricultural byproducts. So we mentioned the orchards, we've got almonds and walnuts, and we've got the hulls, and we've got the leftover branches and things that we cut. We've got the shells. What could we do with those kinds of products? We mentioned the dairy. We've got a lot of dairies around here, which means we also have a lot of cow byproducts, if you will. There's not just manure, but there's the byproducts of the milk. Not everything's going to be used. We've got our wine industry. So the wine grapes are used to make the juice, but all the skins are left over. So there's all of these end products that are right now becoming animal feed, essentially, or becoming fertilizer, putting into our soils. What else could we do with those? And so the Stanislaus 2030 initiative is designed to inspire creativity and to develop new products that then, because we're located very close to the Bay Area, we're close to transportation hubs, to the ports in Oakland, whatever we're able to produce then would be easily transported throughout the world and easily then spread around as a new industry. So Modesto Junior College is striving to be at the center of that training on how to run these different kinds of programs. So if we're going to create a factory that's going to do something with leftover almond shells, that factory is going to need to have electrical work, robotics are involved. We've got the switches and the manufacturing assembly line mechanisms that we have to put in place. Most things are going to electrical vehicles. We even see the Tesla trucks that are pulling Frito-Lay data chips and stuff around from Modesto all out through the region. So we're working on fleet electrification, training up auto mechanics to work in electric vehicles, doing the mechanics of the assembly line. We have the welding program. So when we're doing, mentioned wine grapes and tomatoes is another big crop. All of those things have to be then pumped through stainless steel pipes, and somebody has to weld those together. MJC has a fantastic welding program that prepares people to go into that field of stainless steel welding. So that's one aspect of what we're focusing on. Another aspect is healthcare, trying to grow the fields of healthcare. So everyone knows about healthcare, yeah, and we all see it on TV, and everybody comes to MJC wanting to be a doctor or a nurse. But there's a lot more fields in healthcare besides just doctors and nurses. Now, we absolutely serve both of those two fields. On the doctor side, if somebody from West Modesto decides they want to be a doctor, come to MJC. And in 2 years, you'll cover your freshman and sophomore science prerequisite coursework at about 1/6 the cost of a CSU or a UC. So our costs are way, way down there. And many of our instructors are using zero-cost online textbooks, so they're completely free resources. And we don't charge for things like breakage of glassware. It just happens when you're in a chemistry lab. All this stuff is just included in. Not only that, many students will come to MJC and have full financial aid that'll cover a fee waiver, cover some of the other things that they have, or be part of one of our programs like TRIO or EOPNS, where they can have a free backpack that comes with. So a number of different things that we can do to support students through those first 2 years of being a doctor. And then we've got pathways that are going to transfer them to UC Merced. UC Merced is a great place to get a biology degree or a chemistry degree, these things that are pre-med degrees. Yeah. We also have pathways to CSU Stanislaus. We're sending people to medical programs at UOP. So that's the doctor pathway. On the nursing side, we have our nursing program, but we also have our nurse assistant, I mentioned. We've got a licensed vocational nurse program that's there now, medical assisting, respiratory care, phlebotomy, pharmacy tech, we've already mentioned. Yeah. We've got a dental assisting program that we had graduates from last week. That was one of the other ones that was there in the group at that ceremony that we had. So we've got all of these different inroads into healthcare. All of our graduates then go out into the community. So the next time you're sitting in a dental chair, talk to the dental assistant that's there. Where'd you get your training? Or the next time you're in a doctor's office or a clinic or a hospital, talk to the medical care team, and you'll find out that many of them got their training here at Modesto Junior College. On the other end of the spectrum, I've talked about some very practical, applied jobs. We also have some very artsy and theoretical and endeavors. Here we are in a radio station. We're talking about music and the arts. And our arts, music, humanities, theater programs, these are all just really thriving programs. We have a radio and TV program that has just gotten restarted. And see, James sitting over here has been a part of getting us going on that program. We're excited to have that rolling now as part of the arts as well.
1: That's amazing. A lot of resources.
2: Yeah, a lot of resources, and very happy that you share all of this, because us as WMCC, we're trying to reach more young people. We have a lot of focus on youth at our center. And I think that it's great that you're mentioning this on the podcast, that MJC has so much to offer, not only for sciences and math, which is, I assume, your preference, right? That's your specialty.
0: It's my background,
2: study,
0: yeah.
2: Right? But also music, the arts, humanities, theater, radio, TV. Just a few episodes ago, we had students from Modesto High School come in. So I was just thinking about them while you're mentioning all of this, that there's opportunities for students like them who want to get involved with things on campus. Mm-hmm. And I really liked that you said that whoever wants to be a nurse in the West Modesto community could look into the programs that MJC has to go there. I also like that you mentioned the work that you're doing with the environment, because we're also at WMCC really focused on doing environmental justice work. And it's difficult to do that kind of work. And it's just good to see that MJC's becoming a leader in that field. And like you've said before, in a place where agriculture just dominates the culture around here. So that's really great to hear. I was wondering if you could speak a little bit more about the MESA program. That's something that I had heard you mention before.
0: Yeah, sure. Our MESA program is part of our science School of Science, Engineering, and Mathematics. MESA stands for Mathematics, Engineering, Science, Achievement. And so our MESA program is essentially a cohort study room, enthusiastic place where you're going to be encouraged, essentially. So going through as a science major is heavy, right? There's a lot of studying, a lot of work that you have to do, and it can be very isolating. So the MESA program allows us to have a room. We took a classroom offline. We dedicated that to be the MESA room. So it's almost a club atmosphere. You can go in and not like a nightclub, but a study club. You go in and you're going to be with people who are studying for the same things. There's some tutoring that happens in the space. There's activities that happen there. There's then trips that they take to different universities, go see where they can then transfer to. UC Merced is certainly one of our targets. Stan State, they're going to go up to Sac State. They're going to go, I think recently there was a trip to UC Santa Barbara, just a chance to take the MESA students somewhere else to see something besides our valley. Yeah. Some of us came here, chose to be here, you know, love it here. This is where we want to be. But some folks have never left our community. And so getting onto a bus and going to see these universities that are in different towns altogether is really eye-opening. And it allows students from Modesto to see what else they could become, something entirely different than what they've seen before. My youngest daughter, she, of course, was raised here in Modesto, but she decided that she wanted to be a biomedical engineer. So she went to UC Irvine and got her degree in biomedical engineering. Then she got her master's degree from UC San Diego in biomedical engineering and is right now in Costa Rica.
1: Wow.
0: Opening up a factory that's preparing stents that go into arteries in your brain if you're having a stroke.
2: Wow.
0: Or an aneurysm. And so she's helping to open this factory that's going to save lives.
1: Doing
0: well, those
1: things.
0: Jobs are not in Modesto.
1: Yeah.
0: So some of our folks are going to go elsewhere to be a future career, and our eyes were opened by being on some of these other trips and campus visits and stuff.
1: Yeah,
2: thank you for sharing it. I thought that was really cool when I heard you first talk about that, because it's true. I think that's a big barrier for a lot of our local students, feeling like they're limited to only what they could see or what they have seen. But it's great that they're getting the chance to travel elsewhere and see new horizons and see what's possible for them. And I really thank the MGC for doing that for them.
0: Let me tell you one more thing, though, about the MESA program, because in this program, then, are our math and science students, which, in a sense, these are our brainiacs. These are the smartest kids from around that are going into our science programs. That's the reputation we have. I want to make sure that as few students go away from us as possible, that we retain in our community the intelligence and the ideas and the creativity. So one of the things that we're doing with the MESA program is linking it to the biocircular economy and making sure that all of our MESA students are exposed to local industries, local innovation, and the things that we are doing here locally to grow our economy with the biocircular economy, as we're talking about as well.
1: Yeah, I'm glad you mentioned that, because I think that's such a beautiful opportunity to follow up on what Caesar said. That is a difficulty that we face here in the Valley. Oftentimes, it's really hard to find job opportunities. So I think it's great that MJC is showing them what's nearby, and at the same time, nearby as in nearby cities and other opportunities as well, because if we haven't gotten there yet as a city, it's okay to help them for the meantime as we try to build Modesto to be a place where people don't have to travel far if they don't want to. But for the meantime, you know how you were saying about the local STEM programs going to field trips to see local opportunities? I think that's phenomenal. I feel like the transition as a high school student to a college university student, it's really quick. So in high school, a lot of times they feed you the information. They tell you, go here, go there, sign this, sign that. And then all of a sudden, you graduate and you're on your own.
0: Yep.
1: And nobody is feeding you this hand, giving you this information. A lot of times you have to go out there. So the opportunities are there oftentimes. It's just we don't know, especially as young students that just graduated from high school. So thank you so much for sharing everything that MJC does. And I'm sure there's so much more. There's so much more to talk about MJC, because there's just so many programs and resources. We are coming close to an end to the podcast, but I did want to ask before we close off, is there anything you do want to leave the audience with?
0: I would leave you with the idea that if you're sitting home and you're listening to this podcast, and I've said something about a college a bunch of times, you have this glimmer of an idea of maybe college, maybe. For me, you're starting to believe in yourself a little bit. Maybe I could do that. We believe in you too. And I have an incredible team at Modesto Junior College that will come alongside each student and help them nurture that dream into existence. We have resources available to help with all aspects of making it through as a student. We have a food pantry. So you're not able to have enough food to take care of everything you need because you're working as much as you can, but you're also going to school, we can help you with that. We have access to housing support. We don't have housing on campus, but we have connections in the community that we really exercise on behalf of our students. We have mental health guidance. We have our health center on campus that our campus nurses take care of students and they're having colds and those kinds of things. If there's an emergency, we'll of course send you off to the hospital where you need to be. Lots of support, counseling, guidance, and there's a place to connect. A place that's connecting with your interests and a place to connect with people that are like you. If you're a part of our Comunidad program, for instance, you could be with Latin American students, the people that are from the Spanish-speaking family backgrounds and stuff. You're going to feel a lot of community there. You might be part of our LGBTQ community and want to be a part of our Pride Center. You might be interested in a gaming club, which is a new club that we've gotten started recently. So, and if we don't find a club or an activity that aligns with your interest, you can set up a new club that's going to go in that same direction. A new club that was getting started last year was a Bible study club. Everything under the sun, really. It takes some doing, but there's opportunities there. And you just set a vision for it, and you come to the college, and you work your way through day after day, semester after semester until we're done. And then I'll see you at graduation, and I'll shake your hand as you come across the platform and send you off into either the world of work, because some of our trainings programs are going to put you right into a job with better salary, better benefits than what you have now, or send you off on a transfer journey to go to a university and come up with a university degree, maybe go change the world of healthcare and biomedical engineering. Who knows where you're going to head to next? Our arms are open wide. We welcome all and we serve all at Modesto Junior College, and that includes every listener that we're talking to today.
1: Thank you so much
2: for
1: your words, Brian. It even makes me want to go back to college.
2: I know.
1: College.
2: I want to enroll. Yeah.
0: We'll take you.
2: Thank you so much. It was a pleasure having you. I really do think that this is extremely useful to anyone listening. And I really do hope that young people are listening to this because I think it's of great service to them. Like we said right now, I think that it inspired us to want to return to college. And I'm sure that this is a great introduction for some people who are maybe on the fence of going to college. Yeah, it was just great having you. Thank you for
0: thanks for having me. It's been a pleasure. Thank you both.
1: So make sure to follow us on West Modesto Community Collaborative and Vibing with West Modesto on social media to stay connected with upcoming events, resources, and future episodes. And of course, do not forget to listen to our Vibe Songs playlist as well so you can check out all the songs that our guests share with us. And as always, thank you so much for being here with us. Thank you, Brian. We hope to have you here soon for the Kiwanis Club as well. And for all you listeners, thank you for listening to our podcast on Spotify and on 95.5 KCBP FM. Have a wonderful day.

Did you know the city of Modesto has its own compost facility? The city receives about 200 tons of kitchen and yard waste each day and carefully turns it into compost rather than sending it to be landfilled. You can put food scraps, yard waste, paper, food-soiled cardboard in your green bin for composting. To make sure a packaging item can be composted, look for the BPI logo before tossing it in the green bin. More information at modestogov.com.

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1: We're your hosts, Linda Scheller.
2: And I'm Laura Stokes.
1: If you're involved in the greater arts community of our area and would like to be featured, we will share our contact information at the end of the show. Welcome to KCBP's Arts of the San Joaquin Valley. Today, our guest is clay artist and ceramicist Sandy Veneman. Sandy Veneman was born in Ontario, California, and moved to Modesto with her family in 1979. For the next 5 years, she received classical training in drawing and painting from Modesto artist Viva Porter. Viva encouraged Sandy to enter the Central California Art League's Young Masters Art Show competition, and she won Best of Show, really confirming what her next step might be. She received a Bachelor of Fine Art concentrating in ceramics from Calvin College in Grand Rapids, Michigan, and went on to earn her teaching credential from CSU Stanislaus. Sandy taught art at Thomas Downey High School and Big Valley Christian Junior High School. In 1995, Sandy became very involved with the Central California Art League, and it is here that she made lifelong connections with so many of the region's artists. She taught art classes and showed artwork there as an emerging artist. It was here that Sandy was influenced and encouraged by past and present heavy hitters in the local art scene. In 2002, the Chartreuse Muse Gallery opened its doors. Sandy and business partner Ellen Rona grew and developed the business to include a beautiful gallery for professional artists, an art school that supported on-site classes and classes taught at regional elementary schools, and housed a fully functioning clay studio. Sandy and Ellen were honored as Art Advocates of the Year by Stanislaus Arts Council in 2024. The Chartreuse Muse has been retired now, and Sandy is working on her next art adventure. It will for sure be made of clay. Welcome, Sandy.
3: Hello, thanks for having me. It's great to be here today. I'm very excited to talk about clay.
1: I'm so glad. I'm really looking forward to this conversation. Let's go back to your youth. Who or what sparked your interest in art?
3: As a young child, it was definitely my mother. She had a studio that she did all kinds of media in. In her studio, she had hanging a very long piece of canvas that she was recreating the mural that is in the Yosemite Valley's Ahwahnee, one of the studies. There's a mural of a forest in one of those studies way up on the wall. And I remember as a child watching her paint on that in her studio and seeing how closely it resembled the painting that was in the Ahwahnee. So in her studio, she went through very many medium. And I was able to see her do woodworking. She did printmaking. She did all kinds of clay and ceramic type of materials. And ultimately, she really got into weaving to the point of us getting a few sheep of our own that we would harvest the wool from. And she would spin it, weave it, and put it into wall hangings. It was really great. So the inspiration there would probably be my mom and the biggest encourager as a young child. But I loved being outside and even just playing in the mud. I know most clay people, but a lot of children like to play in the mud too. But a lot of clay people say that's where they get their start.
1: Your mother just must have been the most remarkable and energetic woman.
3: She was
1: a Renaissance woman.
3: Really a Renaissance woman. You could definitely say that was her. She just loved life. She had a great verve for life. And so many people have said that too, but really a true artist. just a very talented woman in, on top of all.
1: In what media did you originally create?
3: As a child, you play with a lot of different kinds of things, so I can't really say that I started any kind of media there. But when I did move to Modesto and started taking private lessons, art lessons, the classical training was definitely directed with color theory, value, drawing. Drawing was the biggest part of this, and then ultimately painting. So I would say painting is what I really thought that I would be going into as an artist. And like you previously mentioned, winning the Young Masters Best of Show launched me in that direction because it was a painting that I won that award on. And even going into college, I was convinced that I would be concentrating in painting. So that was my earliest form of art.
1: Maybe you could speak more about your education.
3: When I graduated from high school, our high school didn't have an art program, and that is why I was taking the private lessons anyway. But I think really I was achieving much higher level of as an art student, having done that anyway. But went to Calvin College in Grand Rapids, Michigan, because it was affiliated with the church and the school that I had attended. It was an easy way to launch myself into college and be familiar with the people that were there and that kind of thing. But really what got me there was I went to visit the school with my mom and dad, and my mother, as we toured through the whole art department, which is, for a small school, very great art department. And as we toured all of the different studios, the painting, the sculpture, the printmaking studios, when we landed in the clay studio, my mother made the comment that, "I know this is where you will end up." And I thought to myself, and I even said to her at the time, "I'm a painter. I'm going to be in the painting studio." But she was so right, because ultimately, at the end of my freshman year, I fully went into ceramics. As a Bachelor of Fine Arts, you still need to have a very wide breadth of all the different media. So I did do sculpture, painting, drawing, printmaking, photography, and some design. Those are all the things that go with a Bachelor of Fine Arts anyway. But clay was really what I ended up doing.
1: What was it about the clay?
3: I think for me, it's a lot about process. And so I can manipulate the medium with my hands directly and get really what I wanted to have happening with the medium. It would stay where I pushed it. But at the same time, I'm very much of a process-oriented artist, and I love having the steps that you go through also. And you do have to really be thinking far ahead, because as a ceramicist is somebody who's working with clay and then firing and glazing it. And during all that process, you kind of need to know what the next step has to be in order to accomplish your final goal. So I find it intriguing and interesting and exploratory, and I really love getting from that very beginning hunk of clay to that final image that you have done.
1: Besides your mother, did you have other role models perhaps at the school?
3: I did have a professor. I had two professors actually that really influenced me quite a bit with clay, but I had other professors that influenced me. And sometimes you have a professor that influences you in a direction that pushes you away from something. So when I was in the painting classes, I didn't, and I tell this story, but it was really a good thing that happened for me, but the painting professor and myself didn't jive exactly. And I found that I was painting for him, and I wasn't painting the way that I had learned. I learned technical painting, but then he was encouraging students that were painting in a style and in a direction that he wanted. And I didn't see myself painting for him. I wanted to learn to paint on a college level, but I wasn't seeing that's what was happening. And so in the clay studio, I just really hit it off with the professor, Carl Heisman, just a great bear of a man that could throw anything on the wheel, just strong and could throw, and just the kindest spirit and had the greatest soul. And I really liked him. And then I took enough classes from him that I went into independent study. And there was another professor by the name of Anna Graydonis Probes, which is Anna Graydonis. She was teaching, I believe it was some art education classes, but her main medium was clay. And the images of her clay that I saw that she produced, I absolutely wanted to go in that direction, because even though they were vessel forms, they were carved vessel and becoming a little bit ethereal. And my focus and my interest has always been in that kind of, I'm not going to say fairy art, because that can be taken in a funny way, but nature and living things and flowers and leaves and what is what really interests me. And she was doing that. And for one of my semesters, I was able to be under her tutelage the whole time. And so those would be the two people, Carl Heisman and Anna Greidanis, who were probably the two people that influenced me the most during my college time.
1: And subsequently, were there other?
3: Subsequently, after college and coming back and getting my teaching credential from Stanislaus State, I was put in a classroom with a fantastic, when I say our area heavy hitter, I talked about that earlier in my bio. I got put in her classroom, and that was Chela Gonzalez. And she's my huge mentor in life, and just, I adore her. But I got put in her class, and it launched me into the whole art, everything that goes on in art in Modesto now, in addition to the education part. She had confidence in me in the classroom from the very beginning. I got to learn a lot from her. The confidence she put in me in the classroom was just very encouraging. And so it really launched me into my teaching career to begin with. But then she also began to invite me to come to the Central California Art League, which I had a little affiliation with in my high school because I had entered the Young Masters Art Show, but didn't know much about them. But being a part of the Art League is where I really got to, as an emerging artist, I really got to rub elbows with some great area local artists, some past now. But just to name a few, Chela is definitely, Henrietta Sparkman is another just fantastic friend that I can call a friend and colleague now, but was such a mentor when I was younger. Glenna Anderson, Lori Longbotham, who was just another fantastic area artist that I got to really learn a lot from. I could name so many more artists from the past. Beth Souza, Ruth Delbrook, Linda Sawyer, who I am in a group with now too, and Suzanne Stodd, and so many more. And then some contemporaries of mine too, Nicole Slater, and of course, Ellen Rona, who was my business partner at the Muse. These are all people that have had very influential art for my art in this community.
1: Over time, Sandy, how did your creative goals and your practice change?
3: For my goals, I really, as a young artist, you're really not sure what you're going to do with that. In fact, I do remember being in college and very close to graduation and thinking, I'm not going to just walk out of these doors and be an artist, be a professional artist. I was wondering, what could I do with this? Until I developed that more professional side of me. And my sister-in-law was going into the credential program at CSU Stanislaus. And so I decided I would get a teaching credential. And so that kind of helped me educate myself a little bit more in the classroom. I had to learn about artists, and I had to develop lesson plans, and I had to almost come up with reasons why art was being done to teach kids why art is being done and why it's important in our lives. And so that was a teaching moment for myself also. But as I was with those ladies at the Art League as well, it helped me see what I could do professionally as a visual artist. And so over time, I was able to develop some art pieces series that were comfortable for me to be known for, but that also allowed me to reach out and do other different kinds of art as well. But knowing that I had that foundation of drawing and color, and then coming from there and working in sculpture with clay and being able to do some other things. So I can't really say that as an artist, I've found my ultimate goal, but my life is, looking back, I can definitely see a great path that's come this far.
1: This is KCBP's Arts of the San Joaquin Valley. I'm your host, Linda Scheller, and our guest today is Sandy Veneman, clay artist and ceramicist. When we consider ceramics as an art form, how would you say that it is distinct from other visual arts?
3: Clay has had a bit more of a sordid past than most of what we consider to be fine art. painting has always been considered a higher art form because it's simply viewed, and it can obviously do all the things that fine art does, hit the emotion, it can be decorative, and it can be collectible. Clay, however, has gone through history. Human history has gone through some ups and downs, we might say, because clay is really considered a functional art as well, and has always been a craft, can be a high craft if put in different situations where it might be a vessel that's displayed, but still a vessel. And so a lot of times functional art is not always considered as that high fine art as a painting or print or photography at times as well. But we do look back at the ancient Greeks and the ancient Roman vessels, and also some of the clay little sculptures that we find and jewelry that is made that would be something that we consider more of an art form. It wasn't until probably more of the 60s with the pop art movement that clay started to have a resurgence, with particularly Bob Arneson coming in and his ilk. He had a group of, mainly they were professors, but they were also artists in Northern California, San Francisco, Davis, Chico area, that were developing clay to become more of a fine art. Going in the pop vein, though, of fine art, is that they were putting humorous twists on the fact that clay was not being taken seriously as a fine art. But the great thing about them is their students have now begun to sculpt things that we now take much more seriously as a fine art. And so I think probably through the 70s and 80s, clay started to develop and become more of a fine art form. And you find it in sculpture, you find it in functional vessel forms, and now finding it to be an item in a fine art competition, which is really nice. So clay has made its way through the fire, so to speak, to get to a little bit of a higher art form.
1: I'm familiar with some of Bob Arneson's work because I've gone to SF MoMA repeatedly and was just amazed by what they had on display of his. I was reduced to tears by one of his chemo sculptures and then his self-portrait sculpture, California Dude or something. I can't quite remember the title, but, and then Aggie Bag, I saw that too. And he was an incredible artist, and I'm so glad he had such a far-reaching effect.
3: He really did. And he had quite a sense of humor and could make fun of himself. It's fun to see his work, and if anybody ever went to actually kind of do a Google search or even go to the MoMA and take a look at what he did, it has a humorous side to it as well. He's definitely making a statement on society, etc., but he definitely has a humorous side.
1: And these pop artists at the time were making fun of art also, or the whole way that art was
3: regarded in such esteem. And then what is art? It was mainly being questioned too. Because if we take a look at Andy Warhol, just as a small example, he was using Campbell Soup label as the mass-produced art. So it's interesting that time period, what it did, what it flipped the art world to bring us where we are today.
1: And freed up.
3: Yeah, artists. It did.
1: Perhaps you might explain some of the terminology, clay artist versus ceramicist, and other words. What do they really mean?
3: Clay artists and a ceramicist could be interchanged pretty easily. A lot of times a clay artist may use clay to sculpt, and so you may find more of a sculptor using the word clay artist. A ceramic artist can oftentimes suggest perhaps production pottery, tile maker,

0: down to the highest temperature that clay can go to be vitrified, which means it almost turns to rock. So there's a wide range in there of what ceramic can mean.
1: Yeah, I was very curious about the different kinds of clay and where they are sourced and what they consist of and how do you find them and use them.
0: That's always the clay artist's mission, is to find the best clay, of course. There are many different kinds of clay, and it depends on the functionality of the piece. Most of the time is when the artist is going to choose that kind of clay. You can go all the way from terracotta, which is that orangey kind of clay that we see pots, flower pots, oftentimes made out of. But a lot of fine artists will use terracotta as well. It's considered a low fire clay because it doesn't take, it's still very hot. You're still looking at about 1800 degrees-ish, somewhere in there, which is very hot to make the piece solid so that it can be functional. You also have a stoneware, which is a type of clay that can be fired either mid-range, which is around 2,000 degrees, and high fire that can go all the way up to, it can be past 2,500 degrees. And then you have your high fire porcelains and stonewares that go up to cone 10, which is very hot. And all of those you want to mature the clay so that it can be the hardest and the most functional it can be. And that just means it becomes very dense and it's not porous anymore. So if you ever have a clay mug at home, sometimes you buy them and they're inexpensive. If you run it under water and if any moisture soaks into that clay, it's a porous, it's not fired as high as it should be. And it can be a little bit, maybe unsafe to use. You wouldn't want to put it in the microwave because it'll make the cup hot because the moisture in the clay is heating up at the same time as the liquid in the cup. So those are some different kinds of clays. So you can run all the way from a red terracotta to a white porcelain. There is black porcelain also, so it just has a colorant added to it that makes it black. Then there are several different kinds of stoneware color as well, all the way from a very light cream color to a dark brown. You asked about the sourcing, and clay comes most of the time from places that are ancient water beds or areas. So there's a lot of clay that comes from the south. Minnesota has a tremendous amount of clay coming from it. A lot of water there. We did have, up until recently, the Quail Kilns up in the foothills were mining clay that a lot of people from our area were using. I know Stanislaus State was using it. All of Modesto City Schools was using Quail Kilns clay. And so that was nicely sourced straight from them or could be purchased through a store. Most clay artists are purchasing their clay through a clay store. So I know of one in, there's two very good ones in Sacramento. The Bay Area, San Jose, and I think Emeryville have, there are a couple of clay places over there. So most of the time it's best for the artist to go pick their clay up because it's very heavy. The shipping can cost about as much as the clay.
1: And are there samples so you can feel it and get a sense for it?
0: If you go to those places where they're selling the clay, you can see tiles that they have available for you to see what the color of the final firing looks like of that clay. And that's usually the best way to find your clay, is to go to the place and look through. I will tell you, sometimes you can find a clay that could be disconnected in time or discontinued in time because an element or an ingredient in that clay is no longer available. I know for a while that several artists in our area were using a whiteware, and we weren't able to get it anymore because the talc mine that was supplying the talc for this clay ran out of the talc.
1: Oh.
0: And they discontinued the clay.
1: So clay can be a mixture of different elements?
0: So clay is definitely a mixture of a lot of different elements.
1: Oh.
0: Because in a clay, you need something that gives it the body. You need something like a silica that fuses everything together, and a flux that makes those things fuse together. And then oftentimes there's a colorant. There might be a little iron in the clay that gives it its character, or some other colorant that is added to the clay to give it some character. And then another special ingredient that most people don't consider in clay is that when it's wet, it has to have organic, broken down organic material in it. And that's what makes it bendable. They call it plastic, where the clay, when it's wet, can be bent without cracking apart. If you just took a handful of dirt outside, if it's wet, and squeeze it together, you won't be able to bend that piece of that little log.

0: of dirt that you just made because there's no, it's not sticking together. Clay has, is a decomposed rock or soil, but it also has organic material in it that helps everything stick together when it's wet. So that's just an ingredient. Some artists will even add some organic material to a clay to make it even more plastic, is what we call it.
1: This is KCBP Wesley, 95.5 FM and streaming at kcbpradio.org. You're listening to Arts of the San Joaquin Valley. I'm your host, Linda Scheller, and my guest today is Sandy Veneman, clay artist and ceramicist. Perhaps you'd talk a little bit about the different kinds of kilns.
0: Yeah, so there are many different versions of kilns. Specifically, there are two types of heating sources. One is electric and the other is gas. There also, I should say, there is also wood firing. So essentially, a kiln will fall in one of three of those categories. And an electric kiln is probably your most classroom-ready basic kiln. The easiest to use. A lot of them now are computer functioned, so you can set timers and you can set temperatures, and the kiln will almost fire itself. That is the type of kiln I have used during my whole career, just firing to mid-range. I don't fire high, but I do have clay that is vitrified at that temperature of that mid-range firing. So it depends on the type of firing you are trying to achieve as well. A wood firing can get very hot, or it can be a fairly cool firing, and I'm low temperature firing, I should say. Most artists, clay artists that are firing in a wood kiln, are doing it for the effect, the glaze effect that they get on the vessels when they do a wood firing. Because when wood burns, it's letting off some different chemicals as well. And oftentimes, potters try to get, if they're doing a really high firing, they try to see how high they can get that firing. I've known wood firings to go as high as cone 13 and 14, which is extremely hot. I shouldn't even guess what temperature that is, but I'm going to guess it's not far off of 3,000. I don't know. I'm probably more than that. I'm not really sure. But the clay definitely shows that it's been through the fire when it comes out like that. You don't end up with the bright colors and it's more of an earthy firing when it's fired that way, and because of those chemicals that have come off of the wood. And I'm not saying these are introduced man-made strange chemicals. I'm talking about this is just earthbound chemicals that are in wood and in the firing process. The other one is the gas firing. Gas firing can also be raised to a very high temperature. Typically, it's a cone 10, which is considered pretty high firing range for clay. You do get some nice effects in a gas firing like that too. You can get some colors from cobalt and some reds that are very nice. An electric kiln, you can control the color a little bit more. Oftentimes, and I do this as well, people who use electric kiln oftentimes do use commercial glazes. And so you're pretty safe on what you know the outcome of those glazes is going to be.
1: Now, what is the clay formation process like?
0: So I think most people who have maybe gone through a clay class in high school or junior high or something like that have learned that there's the building process which forms your object. Then it needs to dry and it goes through a bone dry stage where it's got to be completely, whatever environment it's in, is the dryness of it is the same dryness as the air. And then from there it goes into a bisque firing. And in the bisque firing, all of that organic material that was in the clay is burned out. And so oftentimes when you pull bisque ware out, it's a very light color, but you'll often find a little ash dust on the outside of the pieces. And that's just the little bit of ash from the organic material that has burned in the clay. It's come to the surface and it's burned out. That needs to be washed off because it'll act as a barrier between the glaze that you're going to now put on the piece. So once it's out of a bisque firing, you apply a glaze to it or a wash or a stain or whatever that will go into the next firing, which is the glaze firing. So the glaze firing is where it's going to reach its peak temperature so that the glaze can mature. And another thing that you need to make sure of too is that you have a glaze that will work with that clay. Sometimes there's a clay and a glaze that are not compatible with each other, so that upon firing, the clay may become so dense that the glaze becomes very runny. It could also be that a chemical in the clay reacts with something in the glaze that doesn't work. Or upon cooling in the kiln, the shrinkage rate of a clay piece and the glaze is not the same. And the glaze will actually flake off during the cooling process. So there's a science to it. And so it's very important for a clay artist to have worked through a lot of those before putting a glaze on your precious built clay object before you're glazing it.
1: So does the clay artist do samples to test?
0: Yes, yes. In testing a glaze, you often take whatever clays you use in your studio. I use two different kinds of clays in my studio. And so all glazes, all new glazes, even they're commercially done and I can see what they look like on a little tile at the store, it's not necessarily going to turn out the same on the clay that I have in my studio. So I always test the glaze that I think I'm going to like on the two different kinds of clay. And I call those test tiles. And those, after they're fired and I like the product, I will hang those on my test tile wall as an option of a glaze that I would use in the future.
1: And you said commercially procured glazes. Do you create your own glazes as well?
0: I don't, but many artists do. I know Randy Krimmel, who is one of our area's great ceramic people, he does mix his own glazes, and he also fires to cone 10. And his pieces are, they just have such a great, unique character to them because he is using glazes that he's formulating himself. And the great thing about formulas are the ceramic community is very fast to share formulas of glazes. And so formula is almost like you're doing a recipe in a cookbook, and it will tell you how much of different elements that need to go into the glaze that you're making. And that's a fun element of having glaze formulas that you make. I have never done that simply because my children were in my studio growing up and I didn't want to have the raw materials out. And I've always been able to keep the commercial glazes wet and safe in their containers.
1: Is there anything else we should know about the process of creating clay art that I've not asked because I don't know?
0: So I have this question asked of me sometimes too, because even though clay looks like it's a completely different kind of art form than your two-dimensional drawing and painting, I always tell people that drawing is your basic art form for all art. It's the base level. If I ever run into a young artist and they ask me what they should do, master your drawing, because you use drawing when you're creating new works in clay as well. Whether you're doing the sculpting and you're sketching out what you want it to look like, there are times also that you need to draw out to scale how things are going to be pieced together in a larger sculpture, and they need to fit. They need to be precise, and you need to understand how that is all going to work. And so drawing is a very major part of that. So I would say drawing is a pretty big element in clay as well.
1: You have some pieces here. Perhaps you would be so kind as to describe them and talk a bit about how they were created.
0: Yeah, thanks for asking me about this. This is my new venture. It's a little bit of a new direction for me as a clay artist. I have always used, I'm going to call them embossing plates, but I always called them stamping plates that left design on the clay when I've done other projects. But I recently took a workshop with an artist by the name of Christy Knox, who lives in Massachusetts. And her studio is called Natural Elements. And she has developed a process of creating an embossing plate. And I was able to take her workshop last July. And so since then, I've been creating my own embossing plates using flowers and leaves and other things from the garden to create some beautiful surface texture on pieces that I'm now making. The pieces that, Linda, that you're referring to are lidded vessel forms that have actually been run as a slab through the slab roller, then laid onto the embossing plate and rolled and pushed into the embossing plate using a rolling pin, pulling that sheet of clay back off, and then using it with a template, I cut out a piece that can become a cylinder that is a bit conical of a cylinder, so that when I bring it together in the cylinder, I end up with this beautiful embossing on the outside of the piece. And from there, once I put the bottom on, I can use my fingers to push out from the inside of the piece to create some bulging a little bit, to create kind of a nice, rounded, pleasing form, and finish it off with a lid and some feet and little handles. And what this project is actually part of a commission that I'm working on right now. And there's a woman that had come to ask me for a reliquary for her husband's ashes, but she did not want it to be an urn jar. And she told me what her husband had been interested in. He was very interested in the garden. And so I started developing this vessel form, this lidded vessel form for that project, but I've been creating many more of these as well. And I'm doing some other functional ware with it. I'm doing some mugs and tankards that I'm calling them also, because they almost look like a beer stein, some of these other ones that I'm creating. I'm doing some vases with this same embossing plate. That's what you've seen that I've brought in today.
1: How do people find out about you so that you are then commissioned to create something?
0: The great thing about having had the Chartreuse Mias Gallery, Art School, and Clay Studio is that I got to meet so many people from our community. A lot of people they recognize me now at the art market that I have become a part of. That when they come walk through the art market, they see that I'm there. And my business partner, Ellen, from the Mias, we like to share a tent together and a show together. It's fun that way too. But they see me there, and that's where I've gotten a couple of my commissions right now. Talking about going into the future a little bit with my art, I do plan on creating a website and all of those things. I just haven't really developed all of that yet. Just coming off of having had the Mias, and maintaining the business and the website and everything that went off on there, I put so much energy into all of that for so many years that I'm having to kind of take a little bit of hiatus and collect myself, decide where I'm going next.
1: You're listening to KCBP Community Radio, Arts of the San Joaquin Valley. Our guest today is Sandy Veneman, and I'm your host, Linda Scheller. This is the perfect time then to talk about the Chartreuse Mias, how it got started, what it had to offer, and its effect on your life and our community.
0: Thank you for asking. Yeah, the Chartreuse Mias was a true joy of my life. I loved every minute of it. The Chartreuse Mias was, I'm going to even back up a little bit more. So when I was with the Central California Art League as a young emerging artist and teaching there, a woman came and was hired to be the gallery director, and her name was Ellen Rona. And Ellen and I hit it off immediately. And in working on shows together and figuring out classes together, what was going to be happening, she and I jokingly, laughingly, for fun, said, wouldn't it be fun if we had our own gallery sometime? So a few years later, we were part of a critique group of ladies that were meeting in somebody's home and just going over each other's artwork and giving special critique and all of that. And it came about that several of the ladies wanted to find a big studio space. They especially wanted to find a big industrial place to be able to have a big studio. And so a few of the ladies, including Ellen, they found this space on H Street and H and 13th. And so they asked if I wanted to be a part of it. And I have a studio space at home that is great, and I didn't need to go to another place. I was also heavily involved with the Art League at that time. I believe I was on the board of directors. And the Art League was in the middle of thinking about where their new home was going to be. Ultimately, it went to where Missel and Gallery was on 10th Street, on J Street. But these ladies found the space, and they called it the Chartreuse Mias. And it was a gallery and an art school. is what they developed it into, because Ellen's heart is education, and she was teaching children at the studio space also. And at some point, I think it was about a year into the Muse starting, which was 2002, I joined them as a partner. A couple of the other ladies left. So it left Ellen and I as the partners of the Chartreuse Muse on H Street. And Ellen was able to create a great educational environment in the back in the studio space. And what my desire was to create a gallery space up front. And so the two of us worked side by side, putting together that as a combined business. And we were in that space for about 5 years. And we found that because of the location and just the building that it was, we weren't able to draw the professional level of artists that we really wanted to have. So we started to look around and see where another space might be. And I saw it was the original Rogers Jewelers building on the corner of 10th and I, across the street from the Gallo Center. And it had been for sale for quite some time. And I approached the owner and he was willing to sell. And he was very excited of what was going to be going on in there. And so we moved our business over there in 2007. And we were still a gallery and art school. We had an upstairs space that laid vacant for quite a long time, which we eventually developed into our fully functioning clay studio. But while we were working with the classroom downstairs, we developed a rapport with the community that we were able to send instructors, not just on site to teach, but into a lot of the schools in our area. For a time, we were teaching all of Livingston's school district art classes. And that was quite a heavy load for us. It was a great time for art education, but it kept Ellen and I extremely busy. And it was a good busy, but it just kept us very busy. In the meantime, the front space, the gallery, was a hit, just a hit. We had so many people from the community come in and wow that it looked like a gallery they'd see in San Francisco or some place else. And they were very excited about that. And that was just a really great compliment that was just a great thing to hear from our community. And they were so excited about it. And over the years, we were able to show a few hundred just really fantastic local, but also regional artists that would come in through the gallery. When the Chartreuse Muse was on H Street in the very beginnings, we got together with the Central California Art League and Richard's Custom Framing that used to be on J Street. The three galleries put together the Third Thursday Art Walk. It was a gallery walk in the beginning.
1: So you were instrumental in developing that.
0: Yes. So we were a big part of developing that with the other two galleries, which ultimately became the Third Thursday Art Walk and opened up to many more businesses with art and other places that were showing art.
1: Were some of the exhibits at the Chartreuse Muse thematic, or was it more that you would feature a particular artist or medium?
0: Yeah, that's a great question. We always, every other show, we would try to change it up quite a bit so that anybody walking in would see a complete difference in the gallery. And there were times that we would do thematic group shows where we would have up to 25 artists. Other times we would have very small shows, maybe 3 artists. And just a handful of times that we ever had one artist. I can recall just an absolutely incredible show that we had with Suzanne Stodd. And she hung a horizontal show at one level through the whole gallery, encircling the whole inside of the gallery. And it was just a fabulous show. It was fantastic. She's such a talented artist anyway. But it was a great show. So we tried to change it up between thematic and single artist shows.
1: And I know you had some collaborations and some special events. What are one or two of those that really stand out for you?
0: So one of the shows that we did a collaboration with was with the Family Justice Center and their Art of Justice. And it was one of the very first shows. It might have been even the very first Art of Justice show that they had, because now they moved to a couple of big homes, I think, in our area that open up and have the artwork in it. At the time, we were trying to do a preview show of some of the people that would probably be interested in pre-purchasing art before it went to a general show that was the following day. That was just a great collaboration because it pulled in so many artists from our area. And if you're unfamiliar with how the Art of Justice youth show is going, is Cricket's House, which is now no longer part of the Family Justice Center, but is on its own, have children come with mothers that are in a kind of a desperate situation. There could be abuse and other things that go on, but the mothers will come in, and while the mothers are tending to what they need to, the children can often be put into a situation where they're creating these wonderful art pieces with each other. And sometimes they're therapeutic, sometimes they're just the kids having fun. And so what happens during some of these classes is they develop art pieces that are taken, not from them, but they're used as a jumping off point for our local professional artists to see that child's artwork and interpret it in their way. And so the Art of Justice is actually a fundraiser for Cricket's House now to be able to continue with all of these great programs that they do there. But going back to the collaboration that we had with them on that first Art of Justice show, it just was all about community and restoring women and children in the community. And it just was a great time for us to help benefit something in our community also.
1: Oh, that's fantastic. When and why did the Chartreuse Muse retire, as you said?
0: The Chartreuse Muse was just a fantastic thing while it went. About a year before we announced that we were going to be retiring, I just sat down with myself and I started thinking, what do my next years look like? Because in my mind, I'm thinking I could do the Chartreuse Muse and continue on with doing it for the next 10 years really well and then retire, or retire the Muse now so that I have another art lifetime where I can develop kind of personally my art and I can be with my family a little bit more. And my husband had retired, and so that we could be together and we could travel and all those things. So we thought, the Muse is doing really well. We wouldn't want to go out on a sour note. And it has left a vacuum, definitely, because unfortunately about the same time, the Misselin also had closed its doors to the big gallery and moved their association down J Street a little bit. And so it has left a bit of a vacuum for visual artists in our area to be showing and producing for a reason. But there's great things starting to happen in our area. So there are a few art groups that are really stepping up and everybody's getting involved. And what's coming next is going to be pretty great.
1: I'm familiar with a couple of the series that you've created from my online research. There are the Long Ladies, and then it's Queen Mab's collection, I believe, that I find so enchanting. Are you working on a new sort of series, or where's your mind and where are your hands going in the future?
0: So with the Long Ladies series, they are exactly that. I have gone through 3 series of Long Ladies now, and each time I do between 10 and 15 pieces. And I'm sure that the Long Ladies will appear again at some point because I love doing them. They speak to me and they all tell a story, and my work tends to be fairly narrative, so it's fun to do the Long Ladies. So I'm sure that they will appear again. Just to describe what they are a little bit, they're a tall sculpture between 24 inches and 36 inches tall. They are a female figure for the most part, and each part is a stacked element. It's almost like stacking beads. So the shoes, the knees, the thighs, the torso, the neck, the arms, the head, everything is a stacked bead on a dowel. And so they almost read as a totem a little bit because they're tall and they have these different components to them. The other thing that you're talking about is the Queen Mab's collection. And the Queen Mab's collection is actually, I guess it's a kind of a series too, but it's a larger ongoing series that I started in college. It was part of my senior, my one-man show, and I had it under a big bubble so that they weren't touched because they're very small and very delicate. And the Queen Mab's pieces are all thrown on the wheel. Little bodies are thrown on the wheel, and then hand ornament ornamented with feet and stoppers and handles and different things that go on. And each of them have a purpose within the idea of Queen Mab. So now Queen Mab in literature is the Queen of the Fairies. And so all of these small little pieces are all named as well. So I have things that are called aphid. It's just a little piece, a little tiny piece, and it's kind of that yellow-green color, and it has spindly little legs and handles for arms for handles. And I've done a few that have been called dragonfly, or dragonfly eye is another one. There's goutte crème, which is just a little lidded vessel that might hold a little dessert for Queen Mab. There's another one that has a branch handle that the body is thrown with a ceramic branch handle on it. They all have a lot to do with kind of nature and a very much whimsy. And so these are all pieces that are between an inch high and maybe the tallest is 4 inches high. So they're very small, miniature size. So that's a series that I'm working on always. But, and Lyndon, you know this, Linda and I, we are collaborating with a project that is coming up with the new renovation of the library. There's going to be a gallery space in there, and we are part of a collaboration that we're hoping to be the very first, possibly, art show that will be shown in there. Linda has written a poem, and I am doing some Queen Mabs to reflect elements of her poem. So those will be shown together, and so I'm very excited to be working on that project with you, Linda.
1: Oh, me too.
0: You asked about if I'm working on anything else outside of those. And really what I've started to work on, I referred to these embossing plates. And up until now, I've done mostly quote-unquote fine art clay, pieces that would be collectible, pieces that are form over function. A functional piece might be a coffee mug or a bowl or functional ware and those kinds of things. And really what I've been working on recently is doing some production pottery, which tends to be in the form category. But of course, with that kind of clay fine art in the back of my mind, I want my pieces to be beautiful to look at as well. I'm having to readjust my systems, even in my studio. How do I create a lot of the same item that also has a uniqueness to each of them? And so it's the production potter mode is what I'm working on right now. It's actually a good way for me to think about what I want to do in the future. So I'm keeping my hands busy. I'm keeping my talent going. I'm keeping my technique in play, but I'm not having to try to think where am I headed with this? And so it's a lull that's happening for me right now, and I'm trying to figure out what's going to happen next.
1: Where can people see your work, either online or in person?
0: So I don't have an online presence at the moment. That is something that I'm also working on right now.
1: Social media.
0: I have an Instagram account, but I'm not posting anything on it professionally. And as far as a website goes, so those are two things that will be within the next year. I will start building and getting those and hopefully launching. I'm hoping everything launches within a year or so. But you can see my work in person. I now belong to a group that's called the Art Market, the Modesto Art Market. It does have a pretty active Instagram social media presence, and it's probably the best way to find it. And it's just going to be under Modesto Art Market. And within that, we are a group of artists. I would say on the high end, we're 40 strong, mostly showing around 25 people at a time. But it's a group of artists that are showing and doing a pop-up art market 4 or 5 times a year. And we are present on the Virginia Corridor behind Roseburg Square. And the next one is going to be October 10, is going to be the next art market on Virginia Corridor behind Roseburg Square. Then for Small Business Saturday, which is the Saturday after Thanksgiving, we will be at the Graffiti Museum as a much larger art market, and that will be indoors. So rain or shine, it can work, and we are expecting to have a lot of artists participating with that. Yeah, I don't think it's going to take Mod Shop's place, but we're hoping that it can be on that level, that people can come to a place and be there for that. Yeah, so those are the two kind of upcoming. There is an open studio October 17 and 18 that is coming as well. I am still trying to decide if I'm going to be on that.
1: Our guest today on Arts of the San Joaquin Valley has been Sandy Veneman. Thank you so much for coming into the studio, Sandy.
0: Thank you for having me, Linda. It's been a great time visiting with you.
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1: All right. We are here. Part three. This part three has been a long time coming. But we are here to go, and we are in the three-part series, four-part, I don't know how many parts, but I can let you know that what we're talking about is the real. And before we get into the real, let's talk about Mitch Miller. Mitch Miller is the gentleman from 3M Media that does all of the editing for this show. Thank you, Mitch, for all that you do. Now, let's get right to it. Who wants to start first? You know, give us your name, you know, a little bit, just give us your name. That way they know who you are, and then let's go to it.
2: Hello. My name is Jesus Dominguez. I'm currently a full-time college student here at Modesto Junior College. Continue to strive and take it out. Been through a lot of struggles, been through a lot of troubles, tribulations, for this past year, for a couple of years already. But still standing strong and firm. You know, I've been through a lot of addictions, as I was mentioning in the previous real talk, right? But things are progressing. You know, and all I can think about is just, you know, just kind of, you know, the testimonies that are at hand. The ones that I, you know, the struggles that I, you know, myself has to live with on a daily basis, right? It's something that isn't easy, but, you know, just yesterday, I had the opportunity to confess, you know, share part of my story, you know, and it's something that's really hard. And I know I go back and analyze my whole situation these past 9 years and how difficult it is to go off and give that confession, you know, like, hey, you know what, like, I'm messing up. Like, this is really tearing me apart. I'm having something on my shoulders where I can't. It's heavy, you know, and those moments like that, because it's hard, like, to just even just let that out of your inner self, right? Mm-hmm. It's something that, like, I even say, like, it's something that, you know, just those demons, it's just right there, like, no, it's not allowing you to, you know, like, no, like, you're not gonna, they're mine,
1: yep,
2: type of thing, right? But, you know, I get people that are godly driven, that manifest through them, you know, to tell me my netas, you know, that's always saying my netas, my real, what it is. And in all reality, those are those moments where you feel those blessings, right? And with no judgment, no criticism, like, no, like, they're not being criticized. And it's, that's something beautiful, man. You know, that's something that I've never thought I would experience in my life. These past 9 years, almost hitting 9 years in July, July 8th, when my life completely changed. That's something that has driven me to do and who I am, and try to, you know, grow. And that's something really difficult for myself. These past 8 months, 7 months have been really a really critical part of my life where I had a pause and I had to sit down. I always say that God had to sit me down, right? Like, siéntate, you know, like, sit down for a little bit, you know, and really see what's going on with you, you know. But even that part can be difficult. It can be really difficult for myself, even without alcohol and drugs involved, because I was really into that. I was really struggling with my addictions and doing a lot of wrongdoings, and my behaviors were out of pocket. And then sometimes, even to this day, they can be affecting, you know, third parties, you know, people that I love, that support me. But that forgiving part that comes from up there is just something really beautiful, man. You know, it's something to value and cherish in all reality. And I don't know, I came across listening to something just today or just this weekend, and the fact that what it said, like, you're gonna face all these tribulations, you're gonna face all these troubles, but That's because they're trying to pull you. Like, God's trying to pull you. He's hitting you. He's not hitting everybody else. No, he's hitting you. He's getting at you while you're going through these challenges, right? And it's something that's just like, man, and it hurts. Like, it's something deep. It's deep inside of you. But, you know, it's just something that, you know, just I kind of look at it, man. Even this is a blessing. These challenges are blessings, right?
1: Yeah, they are.
2: There's something that's a big blessing. And, you know, I'm really, at this point in my life, I have a really strong support system, right? And it's something that I just got to keep grasping. I got to keep grabbing it, you know, get me and stay strong.
1: You know, it's we're in spiritual warfare. You know what I mean? I'm not afraid to say that. And, you know, one of the scriptures that I read that I go over is Ephesians chapter 6, verses 10 through 20, which is putting on the full armor of God. Because, like, when you walk out, it's like, you know what? It's a battle. Because it's like when you think you're tired, because the enemy is sitting there looking like, just literally, dude, he's sitting in a chair in your room looking at you asleep like, how can I get over on this fool? Because like, he's always plotting. So we got to be always ready. But John, man, speaking of that, bro, where are you at right now?
3: I'm in a happy place, bro. I thank you for speaking on Ephesians, bro. I'll be honest with you, that's one of my favorite passages. It's when I was in my recovery in the shelter. I was having a hard time just, you know, getting acclimated back into society and everything and getting my head right, figuring out what's my next plan, because I got too complacent in what I was doing. And you know, I was ready to walk. You know, at one point I gave up and I was ready to go back to my addiction, because it just nothing was making sense. Mm-hmm. And I didn't have enough thought into what I'm going to do next when I graduate from the recovery. And one of my friends sat me down and he just opened it. He goes, "Yeah, bro, this might help you." And he says, "You know, I see a lot of good in you, John. Your heart, even from the staff that would say the same thing. A lot of them tell me, you know, oh, you know, you should change, you know, or the way you talk or the way you deal with people." And it hurt me because I didn't want to change who I was. Like, even when I was in my addiction, bro, I would sit there and I would, 2 or 3 in the morning, whatever, looking out my window, and I'd see some dude over there trying to put a tarp on his RV, or because he's so twacked out, he couldn't focus on putting his tent up, you know? And I would just grab whatever the tools I had, and if I knew I had a blanket or this and that I would go give. And I didn't want to change that about me, you know? They say that, you know, in biblical sense, you know, if your neighbor comes knocking on your door and asks you for something that you have and you turn them away, that's a sin. Straight up, that's a sin. And so I took that to heart. So even when I was in my addiction, I kept, or at least I tried to keep a moral compass to do the right thing for the next man. Because whatever I was doing in my addiction was my misery. And I wasn't sharing that misery. I got to the point where I would just tell you straight up, like, "Look, bro, I'm trying to kill myself. And I know this. I'm at peace with this. I no longer want to be in this world." Mm-hmm. And to pray as hard as you would for a loved one, say if they were in the hospital passing away, or, you know, yeah, I mean, you're praying with all your might, all your soul to just, you know, hey, change places, let this person live. That's how bad I would pray for death. And waking up, I would curse God. I'd be like, you know, I would start crying that I woke up, because I was done. And to embrace that part of death, it does something to you. And the way I would meet you would be just straight up, "Look, bro, I don't care about you, your past, your future, your kids, your school. I really don't care. If you OD right in front of me, I'm going to grab your stuff, walk over you, and I'm going to go on about my day, not care about you." That's how exited and disassociated I was with society, with trusting somebody, because I had been stabbed in the back and just burnt for so long that I gave up on humanity. Mm-hmm. But being able to get through all that and come to school and find a purpose, you know, and it wasn't something I was looking for. Because the more that I pushed to control my life in a course that I wanted it to go to, look at all the chaos that I caused and created, not just myself, but those that were there by my side helping me that I never gave credit. Because in my mind, I did everything. I did all this, not giving the glory to God, not giving the glory to who was by my side. So I started to learn how to just succumb, you know, like the Nessie commercial, like just fall into the pool. I remember waking up one day and go, "You know what? all right, I'm gonna give this a chance. I'm done cursing God. I'm done cursing and blaming everything else for the actions that I caused and created and allowed, and started wearing my own badge. And that was a gut check, you know, because you know, like you get that machismo, like, you know, I got this, and it's okay to ask for help, bro. You know, it's okay to say that you're weak because you don't understand. It's okay to say that I need to learn from you, even though you feel superior, when you're in no way more superior than anybody else. You're an equal to that next brother or that next sister. And you need to open your mind to be able to be accepting of the things that you don't understand or you can't make sense of. Stop making sense of it. Because like it says in the Bible, why worry about today and let tomorrow worry about itself? Mm-hmm. For you know, do the birds look for food? No.
1: You
3: know,
1: Jesus talking to his disciples.
3: You just let it happen.
1: About what you're going to eat, what you're going
3: to
1: wear.
3: So by doing that, I just decided to let whatever in life come to me. And when I did that, the floodgates opened, bro. Then all of a sudden, I came down to school. Got involved, got enrolled, met David Lujan, just the people in the RSN, Rising Scholars Network, listening to his story. Mm-hmm. And thinking, oh my God, bro, you know, this dude did how many years? And he's a director? That right there blew my mind. And for him to sit down and take the time, and he was busy to help me get signed up for school. And then 3 days later, I was in Leyva, Spain's 110 in human services, learning about the things that I wanted to understand, like, why did I do the things and a lot of the things in my life when I knew they were wrong? But yet, here I was using this crutch of depression and manipulation, and I found a hustle. Let's put it that way. I found a hustle to be an addict, and it was easy. But to take the time to understand the wrongs and the reasonings behind my wrongs allowed me to have an opportunity to say that I'm sorry to my loved ones and those that I burnt. But not just say that I'm sorry and hope that they accept and embrace my apology. I'm actually doing it with remorse. To take the time to understand the pain that I caused, the bad decisions that I made in my life, and the people that I allowed next to me that allowed me to be able to do the things that I did that was demonic. And then taking the time to be able to take whatever time I had left and volunteer that with the community, getting involved with Jesus, getting involved with the liaison, or was it, what is it, the community liaisons, and then getting involved with the Stanislaus Homeless Alliance Committee, being able to have an actual voice, but because of the experience that I went through, be able to help them understand the things that are missing from either the community services or like case management, all that kinds of stuff. And then being able to bring that to MJC as well with my lived experience, getting along with Melanie Veru, going back to the place where I was locked up for 16 months, the same bunk that I sat there trading honey buns and playing cards and showing these guys, look, bro, I've been there. That feeling of being in a rut, that feeling of distraught, being like you got no other choice but what you've learned, which is on the street or doing this, doing that. Take that same intelligence and you understood how to make that hustle and put it into yourself, put it into that education, put it into something that gives you a plan B. And that will also give you drive, ambition, and a different purpose that you never thought was there. And to give human community service and go to the mission where I graduated from, and to be able to continue to help make meals, continue to do the things that I was gifted by, which was food, shelter, companionship, a chance, a hope. To be able to give that back to somebody else because I've already gone through this situation. And getting involved with all the human services, all the four freaking clubs I'm involved in, being on the ICCW speaker, all these things I never in my life would have thought that I would have done, all because of my addiction, because of the bad choices I made, and now I'm turning them into a positive situation. And being and bro, you know me, I can go out on campus now, and I can't go out anywhere, hear my name called across the campus. Never in my life did I think that something like that would happen, mm-hmm. just because I've been consistent. And I've showed positivity. Mm-hmm. And I've tried to do nothing but connect the community with the school. Or if a student needs help. Like last night, I was on the phone till like 2 in the morning with the fellow student that just, she doesn't know how to navigate through what she's going through. And there's a lot of that is unsaid. Or actually, they haven't paid attention to, even if the signs are there. And we're going to school for all this. It, to me, it's just a humane thing to do. If you love, why can't you care? If you're smart, why can't you help teach? If you're a human, why can't you put humankindness back into humanity?
1: On that note, what about you, Lily? What you got to say on this?
4: I kind of want to go off of what John was just saying right now. You know, it's the identifying the imposter syndrome in ourselves, because we are our best critics, right? We tear ourselves apart and think so less of us, but we have community around us who sees us in a different light, who provides the path for us. But ultimately, we've spoke a lot about spiritual, religious type things, so please give me the floor on that when I say God's waiting room. You've been in God's waiting room all that time. You know, we go through trials and tribulations that we are meant to go through to give us the strength and the knowledge and experiences to help somebody else through it. So it's three times you might go through something: when you're going through it, when you're healing from it, and when you're walking someone else through those things. And this campus was not in my plan 5 years ago, right? 5 years ago, making over $125,000 a year, I would have never thought about going back to school. And a life-changing experience for me was my mental health tanked. I couldn't function on a normal daily basis. The only thing I did do was shower. The only thing I did do was say bye to my daughter. I can't look back in that year and even remember half of the year of how my daughter was even cared for, because I don't recall that much, because my depression took over so much. Being on this campus and the community that we have built, the connections we have, the mentors that come across us every single day, every single hour, I feel we meet somebody new who presents us with something new. And I truly believe that is part of God's waiting room. Your plan changes, it's not your plan. We are reminded that it's His plan, and it's been His plan all along. And when life may look like something to us, He's rerouting us in a different way. And it's having the faith, like you said, John, like just being able to navigate in those areas and take those opportunities to bless someone, to bring someone else hope, to give them that experience that you had, to show them they're not where they stand. You're not your background. You're not your past. Those things may mold you into who you are, but you have a decision every day to wake up and to be a good person to yourself, to be a good person to the community that you are a part of, and to bring other people along with you, you know? And that's what I feel. When I connected with many of the human service majors here on campus, it opened doors that I would never even imagine I walked through. You know, sitting here today, I never would have had the courage 12 months ago to be recording anything what that was going to be publicly broadcast in the city that I walk the streets in, if I'm being completely honest with you. I didn't have it in me. I enjoyed public speaking, but you couldn't, after my depressive episode years ago, you couldn't get me to public speak. I used to be a manager in a sales training. I couldn't even think about teaching somebody something. But every single day, all of my peers, all of my friends that have turned into my family remind me what I am capable of, what I bring to the table, how I'm navigating my life is actually impactful positively to them. And I didn't realize how many people's lives I was changing while they were changing me. And I think that's something we don't realize. If we get up and are in such a routine, we can't appreciate what we're living through. What is the point of living, right? Are you existing, or are you experiencing your life?
1: You know, I like, you know, the thing that comes out of this whole conversation, there's one word that comes to my mind, and that's thankful. Mm. You know, hearing your stories. We got about 12 minutes. Looks like this might be a part four. You know, y'all are going to be reoccurring, because every life here is evolution and a revelation. In the revolution, that's a trick off. It's a play on words, but if you think about it, man, you know what I mean? You're evolving, and in your evolution, there are revelations of who you are and how God's working, and then you're in the revolution against literally the enemy.
3: And nevertheless, not a life left behind.
1: Nope. So I got to ask you all this. You know, like I said, we got about 10 minutes. For individuals out there that are in the thick of things, that's trying to change their life, thinking about changing their life, but you know, for whatever reason, they're not able to step up to the plate. What's your advice for someone that's out there?

0: And I really am reaching out to those that feel less than or beneath. And something that I had to learn, and I tell women all the time, this exact thing is to know your worth, regardless of what others say to you, how your superiors or people you, how you look up to say anything bad about you, down to you. You know what? Whatever they say to you does not define who you are. The things that you did in your life in your past does not define who you are right now or what you could apprehend in the future. The thing about people not stepping up is support and fear of the unknown, because it's something new. It's they're outside their comfort box. All I got to tell people is like, look, if you come to school and you see some of these people in these groups, you'll recognize and realize that a lot of the people had it way worse than even with my story. I still meet people that I'm like, oh, dang, bro. I thought I had it bad. No, I really didn't. That struggle that you deal with on a daily is valid. Okay, that's the one thing that I wish that somebody would have touched me on the shoulder whenever I was going through my addiction, my sadness, my depression. Just that human contact of saying, you know what, regardless of how I think you feel or what you're going through, your feelings that you're feeling are completely valid to you. I might not understand them, but they're real. But nonetheless, I'm here to help you out. It's not a hand up. It's not a handout. It's a hand up. Mm-hmm. I'm your brother. And I don't mean to harm you. All I want to do is edify you, and understanding how to navigate that when you come to school. And the worst question you can ask is the one that you don't. So you know, speak up and believe in yourself. That's the biggest thing, is to believe in yourself. Because I look at all these people here, and you heard their stories from where they were a year ago or whatever. But John, look at us now. Look at where we're at. Look at what we're accomplishing and the mark that we're leaving behind as we're going through everybody else's life.
1: Man. What about you, man?
2: You know, just listening to Elizabeth and John, it gives me a refresher. Like, I was in that moment in time where all my wrongdoings were placed on me really tough, and I couldn't get out of that, right? But the moment I hit home, you know, out of so many, the moment I got there, they told me, welcome home. You know, and he goes, God has forgiven you. You have to forgive yourself. And that's a process that's really tough. It's tough. But at the end of the day, when you start feeling lighter again, and the fear does kick in. Fear of the unknown. Fear of the unknown and those new beginnings, right? And all these positive things that I've never seen before. Because that's how it was. I've never seen myself here in college. It's a fear that kicked in. I've never seen myself being a federal chaplain. I've never seen myself, you know, starting the human services club, right? And connecting with my community. I've never seen it. And that fear was always there. But the moment you confront that fear, right, things will be great. It's okay to be afraid. It's okay to be afraid for the good and the bad. I was told last week, they told me, look, man, as long as you know good and bad. You've known good and bad since you were 7 years old, right? But as long as you take the right decision with the good, and if it messes up throughout the process, it's okay. It's going to be okay. But it's the moment when you start doing the bad, it's like, bro, okay, it is going to place a burden, bro. It's going to place something. But it's just about taking the right decision. And that's even hard itself. And that fear is always going to be there. With life decisions, that fear is always going to be there, no matter what, no matter what. But from my point of view, for those out there, is reach program, reach church, reach something that's going to have that peer support. You're going to have community that's going to guide you. It's going to tell you, once again, your netas are going to tell you, hey, check it out. Like, you're wrong, bro. You know, and sometimes you just got to hear it. You know what I mean? You have to, even though it throws me up inside. You know, yep. It throws you up, like, oh, like,
0: yeah.
2: But hey, you know, at the end of the day, those are blessings. That's the help that we need. And, you know, for those out there, you know, just, you know, seek it. It completely changed my life around.
1: The real ones out there, you know, they are going to keep it real with you. And sometimes they'll say something that will hurt you for that period of time. But the thing about it is, they're not there to hurt you. It's because they have been there and they see, like, man, you step on that train, the track's getting ready to end and there's a cliff.

0: You know, I tell some of the closest people, like I say this a lot, bro. And these guys know this about me too. Whenever you talk to me, look, I'm gonna tell you straight up. I'm not gonna tell you what you want to hear.
1: That's right.
0: I'm gonna tell you what you need to hear. Right. And if you get butt hurt or you need a band-aid for your emotions, then obviously what I just said and touched on, you need to focus on yourself. Because I'm not here to sit there and enable you to be less than. Yeah. I'm here to edify you. I'm here to show you that I see the strength in you that you don't.
1: That's right.
0: But I won't overstep my boundaries. That's real talk.
2: There you go. Because when you start overstepping your boundaries, sometimes we be, you know, if you try to sugarcoat something or even help somebody that doesn't want the help, sometimes we get in the way of what God's doing.
0: Amen.
2: You know what I'm saying? Because like God, you know, he has a funny way of putting the smack down on you.
0: But if you think about the biblical sense too, he's not going to put something in front of you that's going to hurt you.
2: No, exactly.
0: And that's the thing exactly. You got to always understand. Correct. When I was in my mess, bro, I was always fearful of, I'm going to get jumped or I'm going to get punked for whatever I got left in my tent. Mm-hmm. And I let that fear take over me. Until I realized I've been in this situation for how long, and I don't got no broken bones. It's just all me being paranoid. Mm-hmm. and trying to protect whatever I had left. And so then when I let that go, John, I was able to find freedom.
2: Mm. Mm, mm, mm. You know what? We are coming to the end, and we probably got about a minute and a half. Does anybody got anything positive to say? So that we leave here with something for someone to benefit from.
1: Grow in the direction that feels right for you, even if it looks different than what you had planned, or if other people are discouraging you to do so.
2: Wow. What about you, John?
0: I would have to say that regardless of what you feel, what you've been through, time heals all. And even like for myself, like I dropped out of feeling in love, but nonetheless, you know, I met individuals like these two here, and it might be not the kind of love that I thought it was, but understanding yourself, getting in tune with yourself, whatever you feel that you're voided of, it will be fulfilled over time. And just believe in what you're doing and don't give up on yourself. Remember your worth, remember your value.
2: And last but not least.
3: No, for me, it's just, you know, just feel the moment, feel the bad, feel the good. Enjoy it, whether it's good, bad, and value those moments at its finest, because you'll look back and remember that feeling. Look at where I'm at now. Look at this feeling. Mm-hmm. Just enjoy the moment. Enjoy today.
2: I heard that. And on that note, folks, we have come to the end of this episode. We've come to the end of the show, but it's definitely not over, because you know we will be back. Tune on in next week. We'll have another one for you. And we're out.
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I'm Rick Smith, and this is Labor History in 2. On this day in labor history, the year was 1969. That was the day AFSCME sanitation workers in Charlotte, North Carolina, walked off the job. More than 85% of the sanitation workers were black in this predominantly white southern city. It was their third garbage strike in a year. State statutes prohibited union contracts in municipal agencies, but AFSCME was determined to win union recognition and establish an agreement with the city. Southern director for AFSCME, James Pierce, thundered, quote, "We'll bring in whatever help we can get if the city tries to break the strike. We can turn this place into a Memphis or a Charleston in a few days." Of course, Pierce was referring to the two victorious strikes by black workers that had rocked the South within the past year. Black sanitation workers in Memphis walked out in a historic strike in the spring of 1968. Hospital workers in Charleston, South Carolina, had just won their strike days earlier. Pierce outlined the issues at stake. According to the Asheville Citizen-Times, the Charlotte City Council had adopted its final budget without providing dues checkoff, without adhering to established grievance procedures or seniority rights, and without adding important safety precautions for garbage collection. At first, Charlotte's mayor asserted claims that the strike was about dues checkoff, but Pierce shot back about broken promises regarding the establishment of safety committees and non-discrimination enforcement. By the end of the month, a tentative agreement was in place. Strikers won all demands except dues checkoff. But as hospital workers soon found out in Charleston, South Carolina, the city council refused to carry out its agreement with the union. Sanitation workers in Charlotte would strike twice, unsuccessfully, over the next year and a half. Labor History in 2 brought to you by the Illinois Labor History Society and The Rick Smith Show. For more information, go to laborhistoryin2.com.

You're listening to the American Democracy Minute, keeping your government by and for the people. A second appeals court handed down a ruling on President Trump's March 31st executive order on elections, this time allowing the U.S. Postal Service's preparations for checking eligibility of mail-in voters to proceed, the opposite of a different court's July 25th ruling. What gives? Yesterday, we reported on a Trump administration appeal to the U.S. Supreme Court. A First Circuit appeals court upheld a block of the president's directive to USPS to create a state citizenship list to verify voters receiving or returning mail-in ballots. Attorneys general from 23 states argued successfully it violated the Elections Clause, and states had already been harmed because election officials expended resources to prevent the election chaos the executive order is likely to create. Then July 28, the U.S. Appeals Court for D.C. upheld a ruling favoring the president, this time a challenge from a pro-voter coalition and Democratic groups. The coalition failed to convince either the federal district or appeals courts. Both ruled that voters had not yet been harmed because the unimplemented policy had not yet broken any laws. There's no word on whether the two cases will be combined, but it's increasingly likely the U.S. Supreme Court will need to settle the dispute. We've linked the July 28th and previous decisions at AmericanDemocracyMinute.org. I'm Brian Beal. Find us at Blue Sky at Democracy Minute.

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from Pacifica Radio in San Francisco. This is Flashpoint. I'm Dennis Bernstein. Today on the show, Israeli occupation forces expand their attacks in the West Bank with heavily armed illegal settlers. We'll speak with Ziad Abbas, Executive Director of the Middle East Children's Alliance. Also, poet and child psychotherapist Anita Burrows will share her latest poems from the Gaza genocide. And nuclear madness at Diablo Canyon here in the Bay Area as the feds move to loosen the rules on nuke plants even further, endangering all of us. All this and more coming up straight ahead on Flashpoints. Stay tuned.

0: it down. And you're listening to Flashpoints on Pacifica Radio. Hope you can hear me okay. 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Beautiful, beautiful radio station founded in 1949 by folks who understood how important it is to have a free speech, no holds barred, non-corporate, non-owned radio and media network to speak truth to power. And we continue that tradition from 1949 until now. Joining us is our good friend Ziad Abbas. He is the executive director of the Middle East Children's Alliance. Ziad, I really wanted to have you on today because now we're focusing on the West Bank. The West Bank, about 8 or 10 times the size of the Gaza Strip. You know a great deal about what's going on there right now. It would be great if you could describe what the settlers are up to and what it's like to be forced to confront these folks who are on your land and in your houses. Tell us what you understand about what's happening these days in the West Bank.
1: Yeah, myself here, Dennis. Good evening, everyone. Yeah, it's the same, I can say, since over 1,000 days, since the beginning of genocide in Gaza. This is what's happening in West Bank, but the focus on news, it was in that period on Gaza Strip. But right now, it's West Bank become the center for the Israeli army, what they are doing and how they target Palestinians. You have their bulldozers everywhere in West Bank, destroying homes, destroying, uprooting trees, and you have their drones, not just on Gaza Strip, and bombing and killing. Like today, they killed 3 people inside Gaza Strip and 29 injured. Their drones, too, in West Bank now, following the Palestinians. They are watching Palestinian village farmers, watching Palestinian cities, and following the Palestinians. Sometimes target what they call it, wanted Palestinians, and they shoot them and they kill them. You have the Israeli army at the same time invading Palestinian cities, towns, villages, camps, etc., and arrest tens of people every night. This is part of the daily. Add to that, you have the settlers and their activity every day and almost every hour, I can say, in different parts of West Bank. And these kind of attacks become part of the daily life. Add to that, you have over 900 checkpoints inside West Bank. You have towns with gates where Israel blocked their close these gates. I speak, like, I know my area, Bethlehem. You have many villages around Bethlehem. Many people living in these villages, they are not able to reach the city because simply the Israelis, they close the gates and people, they cannot drive their cars. Add to that, the settlers, they are everywhere in the mountains, not just in the roads. Even in the other, what we call it, alternative ways for Palestinians, where they can cross it through some hills, settlers, they are everywhere there. And we can hear the story. We read, I speak with my family almost every day right now, just to check on them. And all the time there are stories where their life can be in danger. And like last night, for example, last night for them, for us, where some houses set in fire by the settlers. Now I'm speaking with you, the Israeli army imposed a curfew in a town called Beit Umar. It's between Bethlehem and Hebron. And this town all the time targeted. Now, in both the curfew, tens of military jeeps and military tanks entering the village. And who knows what will happen there or how many people they will be arrested. Settlers at the same time, they are attacking right now, tonight, like in the Palestinian time. It's early morning. They are in many villages right now. For example, I say, Beit Dajan, you have Beit Porik, you have other villages around Salfit, Nablus area still under siege, where the people, what happened like a few days ago, that the four Palestinians, they were killed by the settlers and by the Israeli army. And these settlers, and here I'm not speaking about, like, you speak tens of settlers, hundreds of settlers, where they targeted the villages and set houses on fire. And we saw that. It was all over social media about that. This is the picture what's going on in West Bank. I don't want to say it's an escalation, but I can say this is part of the daily life. Palestinians right now, it's hard for them to move from their village to the city, from city to the city. And in a way or another, Israelis, they speak a lot about annexation. Like, for Palestinians now in West Bank, they consider it the annexation already happened. Because the implementation and the ground, how many Israeli army units, they are everywhere controlling everything in the Palestinian daily life, and the annexation already happened. The only what they are missing is the official announcement. Now, what will happen? This is the big question. Even in there, like when you speak with them on the ground there, family or friends or our colleagues that work in West Bank, they are expecting a lot of things. They are thinking like this. Maybe someday you will wake up or the news will come, a massacre happening in this village or in this town by the settlers. And here you speak about settlers. They are already protected by Israeli army. Settlers doesn't move alone. They have the Israeli army all the time protecting them. And this is what happened in Tel a village near Nablus when they killed the four Palestinians. And the choices for Palestinians living in West Bank is very limited. Very limited how they want to defend, because it's not just they are defending their land when they attack their farms. They are attacking their house while they are sleeping inside. And these people, they try to protect their families, their children. They try to protect themselves. And these are the choices. And what will happen to the Palestinians? This is a big question. And the coming few days, it will be clear for us. It's a scary time in West Bank. And it's the international, I can say, public opinion not paying enough attention on that. And I'm speaking here about Palestinian. If you speak about Palestinian land, Israel is expanding settlements everywhere. The last 2 days only, just I'm saying, for example, the last 2 days, in 48 hours, 13 settlements outposts. And when I say settlements outposts, where a group of settlers or a few of settlers, they come, they set up their own tent. This tent later become a room, and the room grow up. Later, they open the infrastructure, a road to these mountains, and become a settlement. And this is now 13, just in the last 2 days. In addition to that, what Israeli government, they are planning to expand settlements in all over West Bank. They speak about it in very clear, if we follow what Israeli, this government, what they speak, they speak about they want to control over 82% of West Bank. Actually, they are controlling all West Bank, because they control the air, they control the roads, and they control the water, they control the movement for the people. And they control the people if they want to travel outside, etc. People not allowed to get to Jerusalem, etc. So this is the reality right now in West Bank.
0: You're listening to Flashpoints on Pacifica Radio. We're speaking with Ziad Abbas. He's the executive director of the Middle East Children's Alliance. Right now, we're talking about the occupied West Bank, where Ziad is from and knows a great deal about it. I think, Ziad, the first time we heard your voice over these airwaves, that was the night of the day you were with the kids singing in the trenches, ducking from fire. And that's why I'm coming back to you today, because you're somebody who knows the situation in the West Bank, and it really is substantial in the sense that this is a much bigger area, and the Israelis and the U.S. and the Israelis have their eyes on seizing this land and turning it into a more occupied Israel. So, I mean, what's happening now with the West Bank is quite scary and dangerous, isn't it?
1: Yeah, absolutely. United States government, with all the support to the Israeli government, unleashed this government to do what they want to do. We saw what they did, and still ongoing genocide in Gaza Strip and ethnic cleansing. And in Gaza, this is another story. They set up like yellow line, and the yellow line is moving in Gaza. People, they are displaced again and again, because the yellow line, where this is the area, is controlling. And this yellow line is moving and pushing the people moving like toward. Now Israel, almost 70% of Gaza Strip under their control. and they cut the area, and they are building walls inside Gaza. When I say building walls, not by concrete, they build it by, they make a huge hills to separate areas in Gaza Strip. At the same time, USA continue to support and ignore what Israel doing inside West Bank. Israel, USA unleashed Israel, the Israeli government unleashed the settlers and their army, and they are attacking everyone in Palestine, in every village. And when you speak about settlers, don't forget the last 3 years. According to the statistics coming from inside Israel, over 350,000 Israelis already armed by the Israeli government. These settlers, they are living in West Bank, all of them armed. You speak about 650,000 settlers living in West Bank. They are already armed, but 350,000 gave them more arms inside West Bank. And these settlers right now, they are more organized. We are not speaking about random attacks. This is a systematic between the Israeli government and the settlers to target Palestinian people, to target Palestinian land, and push the Palestinian as much as they can to push the Palestinian to leave. And this is go back to 1948. It's very clear. This is how the Zionist movement implement this policy, that they want this land without Palestinian. And what they are doing right now, attacking like Palestinian farmers, Palestinian villagers, Palestinian camps, Palestinian cities, it's like in every aspect in their daily life. I know it's summer right now, no schools, but we know when there is a school, many, many schools, there are already students, they cannot reach their schools because the settlers, like what we see in Sefer Yatta, in Hebron, or in Salfit area, or around Nablus, in these villages, the schools will come back. It will not be able to, the students to reach their schools, some of the students, I can say. In add to that, the Israel has now published a lot of orders to destroy houses. They find their own excuses, including today, actually, in the media. There is a Zeref school in Yatta, near Safar Yatta in Hebron. They gave them an order, and 250 girls, they will not be in a school in September when they go back. So they are. This is how it is. The United States, they don't pay attention. I know Netanyahu right now in the United States, and they give them this green light. Israel is still able, like no one hold them accountable, despite what the international court decided, etc. This did not reduce what Israel is doing for the Palestinians in the ground right now.
0: All right, before we have a few more minutes, and I wanted to bring you back to Gaza, because as you say, what's going on there, I mean, we see a genocide full force expanding, and now they really are cutting up the Gaza Strip in a new way. At this point, my understanding is that the Israelis essentially control most of the Gaza Strip, and they've got it shredded and into a new sort of set of zones. What's going on there, Ziad? How are they cutting it up, and what are they up to?
1: Absolutely. In Gaza Strip right now, I want to share this story. We have our staff members in Gaza Strip. We have staff members in West Bank. So today I was speaking with one of our staff members in West Bank and asked about the situation. And she told me like this. She was speaking with her colleague in Gaza, and her colleague Wafa in Gaza, she was telling her what she heard in the news, watching that the situation is really very bad in West Bank. And my colleague from West Bank, she said, come on, when someone tells you that the situation in West Bank is really bad, it means, right, because the people living in the very bad situation in Gaza, it means really it's very bad in West Bank. Gaza Strip is forgotten, to be honest with you, Dennis. And right now you have communities, they are moving from area to other area. People, you have a disease spread everywhere right now because people, they are living in tents. It's very hot there right now. People, they are out of the clean water. This is part of our work, but we cannot cover enough. People are still struggling in their daily life to get food, to survive. And you have the drones all the time and the shelling coming from the Israeli tanks. 3 people killed. Right now we are speaking about over 73,000 people already killed in Gaza itself, and over 1,211 people killed since the ceasefire until now. And the people, they are struggling. And it's scary. Israel pushing the people right now. You speak about over 2 million people. They are living in 30% of Gaza Strip. And Israel, what I said in the beginning, the yellow line, pushing the Palestinian more and more. For us, there are certain areas where our water trucks and sometimes distributing food, parcels, etc. Right now, we are not able because the yellow line moved. And the people already evacuated, pushed out of that area. And people still living, you speak about 1.7 million, they are living in tents. And all the, most of them, they are moving. And now the people, they are worried where we will go, 30%, and what will happen. And still Israel, they are like allowing that only around like 20-25% of the people needs in Gaza Strip to get in. I mean, between food, and I speak about like other some necessities for the people to survive, which is not enough in Gaza.
0: Again, you're listening to Flashpoints on Pacifica Radio, and we are speaking with Ziad Abbas of the Middle East Children's Alliance. Ziad, before we let you go, you want to talk a little bit about maybe what actions, what kinds of things Mecca's involved with now? Are there any things you'd like to share with us in terms of programs or things going on?
1: Yeah, absolutely. We have actually, we Mecca still, we are able, fortunate, we are very fortunate still, we are working in Gaza Strip and in West Bank. Yes. And in West Bank, in Gaza Strip, we are still our kitchen, our water, we ask the people to still, first to take actions. We want the people to take action to stop, reach out to the representative to do whatever they can to stop this genocide in Gaza Strip and what the Israel is, the ethnic cleansing inside the spank by the Israeli army and Israeli settlers. At the same time, we want the people to continue to support us and donate and help us to continue to do the work inside. They can go to our website and learn about the work. And we have our upcoming event, actually. They can go to our website and learn about this event. It's with Adam Johnson, How You Sell Genocide. And we will have it on August 13th here in Mecca. People, they can go to the website and sign. It's a free, but we need to, they can RSVP in our website. This is a very important event to learn about how the media treating the genocide in Gaza Strip.
0: And are there are the boats continuing? Are there still independent boats and independent materials arriving? What is the actual struggle on the ground? Are they getting just a small percentage of what they need in terms of things coming in through trucks?
1: Israel is still controlling like many. There is a lack of everything, but the most important thing is there is a lack of medicine. When I speak about different kinds of diseases spread among the people inside living in tents, and still the people, they need medicine, they need material to clean up around, because they have different kind of flies, different kind of animals right now growing up in this reality and attack them in their tents. At the same time, these are not available inside Gaza Strip. There are certain kind of medicine, and there are certain kind of needs for children. You speak about like over 50,000 women pregnant inside Gaza. These women, they cannot access their own needs inside Gaza. All of this kind of things is missing, and many, many other things is necessary for the people to survive inside Gaza. Unfortunately, the international community, they are not putting any kind of pressure on Israel to allow these kind of necessities get inside Gaza. The Dennis, we are right now coming close to 3 years of genocide. The other day, in one day, they succeed. Slowly, slowly, the community with the small machines they have to get 99 Palestinian bodies under a big building. And so they were killed over 2 years ago. And this is still in many, we speak

0: It's the violence is unbelievable. Ziad, I hope we can obviously continue this dialogue. And obviously, we're always here if you need to get the word out. Thanks for joining us today. Appreciate it.
1: Thank you for having me. Thanks, Yonah.
0: You're absolutely welcome. And you are listening to Flashpoints on Pacifica Radio. What I want to do here now, dear engineer, is take a musical break, and then when we come back, we're going to bring in Anita Barrows, has been writing a poem every single day of this genocide. Anita Barrows, master poet, translator of Rilke, psychotherapist for children, troubled, very troubled children, has been writing a poem every single day of this genocide. And we're going to continue the sharing of those poems. Stay with us.

0: Yes. Let's bring it down and bring her in. And you're listening to Flashpoints on Pacifica Radio. And this is your daily investigative news magazine. We have been covering the genocide in Gaza for as long as this program has been on the air, and that's about 40 years now in one form or another. And the suffering, Anita, continues apace. You have been doing an amazing thing in writing one of these powerful poems every single day of the suffering, documenting this genocide. It will be one day a very big collection and an important collection, a document. You talk about information. How do we're journalists, we report. Well, the reporting that you've been doing in these poems is extraordinary. And the fact that you're now teaching kids in Gaza in a poetry workshop in the context of a genocide is quite amazing, inspiring, and we're happy that we could share some of that experience with you. Anita, welcome. What day is this? Do we have
1: today,
0: a poem?
1: Yeah, we do. It's day 1027. It's unimaginable. Unimaginable, but we have today's poem, and it's with thanks to Dr. Dorothea Guichardo, who Nora interviewed on the Electronic Intifada last week, and it was on Flashpoints. So here we go, day 1027. No more than 2 years old, possibly, given the levels of starvation, 2.5. She's walking alone on the ruined road, shoulders hunched, back stooped, carrying a heavy jug of water, her little arms bent backward over her head to secure it. We don't know who may have sent her, a mother who just gave birth to her sibling, a father whose legs were blown off in a bombing. We don't know how many times she has walked this same road to get water for her family, how many times she's been fixed in the sniper's eye, the quadcopter's vicious aim. We don't know what the weight of the jug carried day after day will do to her spine, or how many more times she'll survive this errand. It's just unimaginable. Little 2-year-old sent to get water for her family.

0: most likely because there was no one else.
1: I hear these stories coming in, and you know, from various sources, including the Electronic Intifada, and I find myself screaming.
0: Yes.
1: You know, no, how can you can't? No, no, you're not doing this to people.
0: Exactly. Exactly. Yeah, it's just unbearable. And the stories of the children, you know, certainly because I work with children and because I'm a mother and a grandmother, the stories of children are the ones that just, you know, tear me apart. And writing about it, bearing witness to it, feels like the only thing I can do.
1: Yeah. So you're doing a lot, and read us another one of yours, and then I'd like to spend a minute or two talking about your students, and maybe we can hear one of their poems. Okay, but why don't you give us another?
0: Yeah.
1: Yes, please.
0: I will read yesterday's, day 1026. Their bodies charred, unable to be identified except for the sizes of the children, lengths of a six-year-old, length of a nine-year-old, an 11-year-old, charred like trees, like a grove of trees that yesterday was green and leafy, a family asleep, now dead, who in the evening had been alive, children playing, unrecognizable now, except for how long the shrouds are, shrouds wound around ash, their laughter, ash. Their love for each other, ash. Their studying, ash. Their tenderness, their fear, their singing, their arguments, their desires, their teasing, their dreaming, ash. That was a whole family that was killed in their sleep in Almawasi.
1: Wow.
0: About a week ago. Yeah, four children and their parents.
1: Wow.
0: Just unbearable. And Israel keeps inflicting it. I mean, people I know who watch and listen to only mainstream media say, you know, why are you still writing these poems? Isn't there a ceasefire? Isn't the genocide over? And not only is it not over, it has gotten more intense. I heard from one of my students today that one of the tactics Israel is using now is freezing bank accounts so that people cannot access their money to buy the basic staples of life. This happened to my student and her father. And all of a sudden, they have no money to buy groceries with, such groceries as there are, which are not many to begin with. And it's just one tactic after the next designed to wipe out a people. Shall I read another one?
1: Yes, please. And
0: then we can maybe read the poem by this amazing young kid that I'm working with in Gaza. So this is day 1024. Their bodies were found together. The two sisters whose laughter the family in the next tent had been hearing the night before. Their bodies, stiff and cold and covered with blood, when only the night before they'd been dancing to music from their brother's phone and calling for others to join them. How is it possible they're dead? Their voices, their wild joy despite everything, they'd been so alive. Now they are being wrapped in white shrouds. Now the earth is being prepared to receive them. Now their mother will live the rest of her life hearing the shots that killed them.
1: Oh, powerful. Mm. Let's talk a little bit about how you evolved to be teaching some students, having some students in Gaza, young students in what is really, I guess it's a poetry workshop, or I'm not even sure how to characterize what you've been up to with these young poets in Gaza. But tell us about it. And I know you've got a poem. I hope you do. One of your poems.
0: I do. Yeah, it's wonderful. I have an amazing
1: poem. Talk about it, though. Talk about this process.
0: Yeah, so it's a wonderful organization that I'm volunteering with. It's called We Are Not Numbers. It was founded by, among others, Dr. Rashad Alavir, who was due to speak on Flashpoints, I think the day he ended up being assassinated by Israel. He was a very well-known poet and a professor of English literature at the Islamic University of Gaza in Gaza City. In fact, the student whose poem I'm going to read had taken a class with him and had been looking forward to taking more classes with him. Anyway, he and a group of others, about 15 years ago at least, founded We Are Not Numbers, the name being self-explanatory, to help young poets in and storytellers as well, prose writers in Gaza, be mentored by writers in the English-speaking world. They were very encouraging that the students write in English because they felt that English would reach a wide audience, and the kids in Gaza learn English pretty early in their schooling when they have schooling. But in any case, they pair writers with mentors, and sometimes it's a one-off relationship, and you work with a student on a particular piece, and then that's done, and you work with other people. But sometimes the relationships last, and I have a group of students now with whom the relationship has lasted. And this one young woman, Taqwa Ahmed Alwawi, who just turned 20 a couple of months ago, began writing poetry shortly after I started mentoring her. She came to the project with a prose piece, and I worked with her on that. And then she began reading the daily poems that my daughter posts on the website, poemsforgaza.com, the poems I write. And Taqwa said, would you be willing to work with me on my poems? I'm just beginning to write poetry. And this kid who was just beginning to write poetry about a year and a half ago is now, I think, a phenomenal, phenomenal poet. And she's writing and she's helping to support her family with her writing. She sells her articles to various places around the world, Mondo Weiss, and she's had some pieces in the Electronic Intifada, actually. And with what she gets paid, she helps support her family. She has several brothers and sisters. So I'm going to read this poem that she and I have been working on together. I've given her suggestions and written to her about why these particular suggestions, the poem is hers. It's extraordinary. And she names a group of friends, which you'll hear shortly, into the poem. The poem is called 6:30, like 6:30 on the clock. Count with me. 1, the clock stopped. 2, I did not notice. 3, the world kept moving. 4, I stayed behind. 5, Shema. 6, Raghad. 7, Mayar. 8, Naveen, Asma, Fatima. 9, Abd al-Salam, Hutaifa, Allah. 10, Asma. Now count again, but slower. 1, they were here. 2, they are not. 3, I am still here. 4, I do not know why. 5, I write their names. 6, the names do not bring them back. 7, I write them anyway. 8, because if I stop. 9, they die again. 10, and I cannot bury them twice. Do you understand now? The clock is not broken. It is simply stuck. The world does not wait. It is still moving, but I am not in it. I am in 15th October. I am in 16th October. I am in 31st October. I am in 1st November. I am in 30th December. I am in 24th May. I am in 6 dates. I am 6 wounds. I am 6 reasons the clock is stalled. It will never move again. All of them, they did not speak. They did not need to. They pointed forward, and I understood. Do not say they died. Say they are ahead of me. Say they won. Say I am still running. Say I will catch up. Say the race is not over. Say I will not stop. The world asks me, what time is it? I look at the clock. I look at my hands. I look at the names on my skin. I answer, it is 6:30. It will always be 6:30 because time does not move forward. It stops with them. And I am still running. I am still running. I am still running until I catch up.
1: Wow.
0: Yeah.
1: So that is, tell us again, that's one of your students from Gaza. And is that part of a collection now?
0: She's putting together a collection, and I want to see this collection published not just in Gaza. I want to see it published here. I think that her poetry is so extraordinary, and I know I've said this before on the air. If she survives, and you know, as you can see from that poem. Nobody in Gaza can fully believe that they will survive, but if they do, if she does, I think she will be one of the great poets of the Palestinian people. She's extraordinary.
1: Can we figure out a way to have her come and read in Berkeley? Maybe it could be part of a publication ceremony. Of her first book.
0: Inshallah. You know, Gaza, Israel is not even letting kids who have cancer and who are going to die unless they get treated an hour away from where they live. They're not even letting those people outside Gaza right now.
1: They're killing. It's a killing machine. All the different ways you can kill people. That's what's happening in Gaza. Mm-hmm. That's what, you know, and that's my, the calls come around the clock. The suffering is immense, and it's not getting any better.
0: Exactly. Yeah, it's not getting any better. It's getting more intense, and they're finding new ways, like freezing people's bank accounts, to exterminate people. I mean, there are so many ways to exterminate people. The official count, the 73,000 dead, is just the count of the people who they know have been killed by bombs or you know, other implements, drones, quadcopters. But the people who are still buried under the rubble and the people who have died of starvation and the people who have died because they have no access to medication, it's got to be at least 200,000.
1: Yeah. Amazing. Well, would you like to share, do you have a couple more of your own that you'd like to share with us? We'd like to hear them.
0: Absolutely. This is day 1021. This is for a boy named Ayahem. The boy, 13, went to the market to buy what he could for his family. When he returned, his whole family, parents, siblings, had been killed. Instead of being received with happy smiles for the peaches, the zucchini, he was met by shrouds, some of them small. His youngest sister, which was his mother, which was his father, confused, in shock, the boy looked around. People had gathered, were standing, looking. They were standing around him, behind him, their hands on his head, his back, his shoulders. Who will eat these fruits and vegetables now, he was thinking. And how is it that I'm the only one alive? This is day 1020. This is a record of how they were killed. He was standing on the roof of his house. His house was still standing. She was bringing a bucket of water to her grandmother's tent next to hers. She was sitting in her tent reading a book she'd read 20 times before, the one book she had. He was combing his younger brother's hair. He was climbing a tree barren of leaves to see if he could see his father walking back from where he had gone for food. He was taking his first steps across from his uncle, his one surviving relative. She was doing arithmetic homework assigned by her teacher, who had been teaching children in a tent with workbooks she made herself. The child was subtracting two-digit numbers from other two-digit numbers when suddenly she was shot in the neck. Then she herself had to be subtracted from the group who met in the teacher's tent later that day. Count the hours, the minutes, count the children, count the bullets.
1: Listening to Flashpoints, that is our good friend Anita Barros, who has written a poem for every day of this genocide. The poetry is extraordinary, and we have been featuring it on Flashpoints over the last many weeks and months. Very fortunate to have it, and people again have asked, well, this is a news magazine, and, you know, right, this Flashpoints, I think we believe in the open flow of information and as much of it as possible. And one way to get extraordinary information, it's not journalism, it's called poetry and storytelling. And there's that combination. And what we're hearing of these poems that we've been sharing with Anita, and her poems has been really inspirational to many people. We've gotten many responses, and we appreciate that. Maybe a final poem for this segment.
0: Great. Anita. Great. And I will say these are all news stories. All of the poems I write come from real stories. They're just ways of making them very personal and bringing out the feeling. So this one was actually told by Dr. Mimi Syed, who is a Palestinian-American emergency room doctor who spent some time working in Gaza at various hospitals with children, and wrote an extraordinary paper recently with a few other contributors about how children are deliberately targeted by Israeli quadcopters. So this is a poem based on a story she told about a girl named Mira. Mira was playing by herself on the morning of her older sister's birthday. Mira, then 4. Her parents were trying to make a cake. They were going to celebrate, though it was in the middle of a genocide, though they had been displaced, though they were living in a tent and not in a house. 4. Playing just outside the tent by herself, thinking about the sweet cake they would eat, the songs they would sing to her sister. That's when the quadcopter began hovering over her like a bird of prey. That's when it stopped, took aim like a hawk, a vulture, ready to kill, to consume. That's when the bullet sent by the soldier, nowhere in sight, lodged in her bone. Mira, 4 years old. That's when she fell, miraculously, still breathing. That's when everything went blank. No more birthday cake. No more songs. And I have to say, Mimi Sayed operated on Mira, removed the bullet from her bone, and Mira has been medically evacuated with her mother and is recovering from her injuries and will be all right.
1: That is an extraordinary way to end this segment. Anita, as always, we are amazed by the work you've been doing, the way you've documented this genocide, a poem every day of these killing fields, and they do continue. And it is mind-boggling, the suffering that's being caused that doesn't have to happen. It's just every day I wake up and I think, no, it couldn't be. Why would human beings do this to each other? But this is what's going on now. Thank you for documenting it. And obviously, we're going to continue our dialogue. We're going to have somewhere in the future, we're going to have a beautiful celebration. We're going to honor the work you're doing, and we're going to make this these poems that you're doing. By the way, they're up at a website now. People can get the complete work so far, right? They're available?
0: Yes, exactly. My amazing daughter, Nora Barrows-Friedman, has set up a website. It's poemsforgaza.com. And we have a little assembly line. I write the poem and she posts it.
1: All right. Well, I wanted people to know it is up. If it is available if you want it. And we're going to keep working with Anita. And we really want this genocide to end. That would be a great celebration, end the genocide. Anyway, we're going to have to end the segment now. Thank you, Anita. Everybody, you're listening to Flashpoints on Pacifica Radio. We're going to take a bit of an extended music break. When we come back, we're going to be joined by Harvey Wasserman, and he's going to be talking about some nuclear insanity that's emerging around, you guessed it, Diablo Canyon, here in Northern California. Dangerous place to be. Stay with us.

0: 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Welcoming back to these airwaves our good friend, Harvey Wasserman, longtime environmentalist, Solartopia, many books on the subject, out on the front lines, fighting the good fight against the nuclear madness. But the madness continues, Harvey Wasserman. Why should we be concerned about places like Diablo Canyon? You got Trump's in charge. Trump's in charge. What's there to worry about?
1: You and I have been talking for decades. I'm going to give you the scariest sentence you ever heard. The entire 100% health and safety regulation of all 94 atomic reactors in the United States, including the two at Diablo Canyon, are now solely and 100% in the charge of Donald Trump. The Swatter decision from the Supreme Court of the United States says that the President of the United States, whoever it might be at the time, can fire without cause any regulator. That means that Donald Trump, who has personal, very large, personal financial investment in the nuclear power industry, is now 100% in charge of the safety regulations at Diablo Canyon and all the other nuclear power plants in the United States. So these two reactors at San Luis Obispo, which everybody is telling us, oh, they're so safe, they're so heavily regulated, Donald Trump can fire any member of the Nuclear Regulatory Commission staff that might give a peep about maybe, San Andreas could turn that place to rubble, or, you know, the pipes are corroded or it's embrittled. Anyone who dares to say such a thing, Donald Trump will send them to Siberia. So, you know, that's the situation we're now in, Dennis. It's probably the worst moment in the history of American atomic power. Donald Trump, 100%. In charge of all nuclear regulation, and Gavin Newsom running around telling us that Diablo Canyon is safe while he's also attacking Donald Trump. Come on, Gavin. Who's in charge of the safety there?
0: What scares you most about Diablo Canyon? And what in real terms, what's the concern?
1: The San Andreas. I mean, everybody who knows anything about earthquakes knows that the San Andreas is headed for a fall. And those two reactors are going to turn to rubble immediately. And total radiation all over the place. We saw it four times at Fukushima. Slightly different causes at Chernobyl. But we have known for decades what can happen with an earthquake at Diablo Canyon. There are a dozen earthquake faults there. Those reactors will just crumble. It's a nothing. Aside from the fact that they're breaking us economically, Diablo Canyon is an incredibly expensive piece of garbage that is costing us at least $1 billion a year over what our budgets should be in California, and the incredible breakthroughs that are happening, Dennis. If there's any miracle in our time, it's been the advance of solar, wind, geothermal, and now...
0: All right, let's go there. Let's go there for a little bit. Tell us about the solartopian world, what we should be doing, what it should look like, where we could be. Aren't we desperate? Don't we need this nuclear power? We really need it, don't we? Right now, it's fulfilling a need.
1: Well, you can join me. Go every night tonight to YouTube and look at what's happening in the solar industry and the wind industry, especially in the battery industry. The breakthroughs in renewable energy are just spectacular. And the cost savings that we would get from shutting Diablo are enormous. Our electric rates in California would go down 25-30% immediately if they shut the Diablo and made the conversion to renewables, because that the technology is the miracle of our lifetime. It has expanded so rapidly and dropped in price so radically that it's a joke. The idea that they would run those two reactors is such a ripoff. It's all going straight into the hands of the people at PG&E are sponsoring Gavin Newsom's run for president. It's ridiculous. There is zero And there's every economic reason to shut those reactors right away. Economically, even if they weren't rated, even if they're 100% safe, Diablo Canyon would be just the biggest ripoff in the history of California. It's incredibly, makes no sense economically. And to heap on that, the incredible disaster that would accompany the earthquake that we all know is coming, and then multiply that with the fact that Donald Trump will be in charge of the evacuation. I mean, really, come on. You know, Donald Trump is literally in charge of the health and safety at Diablo Canyon. Just let that sink in for a minute.
0: Well, I bet you he'd get out of there first if there was a problem.
1: He'd have
0: an exit plan.
1: You know, these are hideous beasts. These people have zero compassion, zero empathy, and no care whatsoever for the health and safety of the general public, which they seem to omit actually includes them. I mean, they think they're a different species, I suppose, but this Dennis has never been more dangerous than it is right now at Diablo Canyon.
0: What should happen there? What exactly should happen? How should that break down? How should Diablo Canyon be gotten rid of? What would be the safest way? What needs to happen?
1: Jerry Brown laid it all out in 2016. It was signed, sealed, and delivered. Gavin Newsom was lieutenant governor. He signed on. And in 22, somebody handed him a check and picked up his tab at the French gardener, or whatever it was called, and he stabbed us in the back. The whole plan was laid out beautifully in 2016 to 2018. It was signed on by the unions, the local governments, the PUC, the assembly, the environmental groups. PG&E wanted to shut it down. It was all laid out perfectly 2016 to 2018, and then in 22. Gavin stabbed us in the back. And there's no excuse for it. There's every very, very clear path to gradually phasing those reactors out and phasing in more rapidly than ever now the renewables. The lights will not flicker when we switch to renewables. We have seven times more battery storage capacity than the capacity of Diablo Canyon now. Battery storage has plummeted. Solar panels have plummeted. Wind power, geothermal, it's all right there. And we have the highest electric rates in the continental U.S. because Diablo Canyon continues to operate. It is
0: amazing.
1: Absolutely of no effect whatsoever to the well-being of the people.
0: Harvey Wasserman, people want to follow your work, want to follow Solartopia, want to know more about what you're up to. How do they do that, Harvey?
1: Yeah,
0: we're just about out of time.
1: Yes, Raimi and Dennis, we featured you on our Monday calls, Monday 2 to 4 Pacific time. People
0: yes.
1: Email me directly, solartopia@gmail.com.
0: People can participate in this. Is like a Monday roundtable that you do, right? Every Monday.
1: Yeah. It is. You've been a featured guest. We want you again. We'll be talking this coming Monday.
0: It's a great place to go to learn. Thank you.
1: Yeah. Thank you, Dan. Thanks, Frank.
0: All right. Be safe. Hey. 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
2: And that does it for another episode of Flashpoints. Our executive producer is Dennis Bernstein. Senior producers, Miguel Gabalon Molina and Kevin Pina. Technical producer, Rod Akil. 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

0: three good reasons why you want to listen to the Children's Hour. One is because it has nice music, and two is because there are kids in it, and three is because there's lots of good, nice stories that you might want to hear.
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HistoriCorps is seeking volunteers to gather architecture history information needed for preservation of the Stanislaus National Forest from now through August 28th. The Corps offers training in how to survey tracks and then heads out together as a mobile workforce over the course of 1 week. Volunteers should know how to use a digital camera and tablet, be able to stand and walk for several hours per day in varying terrain and weather conditions, and be comfortable with using their personal vehicle as well as with car camping or tent camping. More information at www.historicorps.org.

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Laughed, slapped his leg a step. He said his name was Bojangles.

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Traveling throughout the South, he spoke with tears of 15 years, how his dog and he

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He said I dance now at every chance and honky tonks. For my drinks and tips. But most of the time I spend behind these county bars.

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grab a late summer read at the one-day used book sale from the Friends of the Patterson Library from noon to 6 p.m. Wednesday, August 12th. 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

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I'll share our country's history from Jefferson's writing desk to Lincoln's inkstand. 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

0: doggone hiccup. Oh, doggone. 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

The California Alliance with Family Farmers provides direct financial assistance to small-scale family farmers who've been affected by wildfire, flood, drought, rising costs, and systemic exclusions. 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

The California Alliance with Family Farmers provides direct financial assistance to small-scale family farmers who've been affected by wildfire, flood, drought, rising costs, and systemic exclusions. 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
1: Due process. What is it? Who gets it? There's been some misinformation about this fundamental right that's guaranteed by the U.S. Constitution.
2: Your Secretary of State says everyone who's here, citizens and non-citizens, deserve due process. Do you agree?
3: I don't know. I'm not a lawyer.
1: Well, I am a lawyer, and I've argued before the Supreme Court. I may do TikTok dances from time to time, but I know a thing or two about the legal system. The Fifth Amendment to the Constitution explicitly says no person shall be deprived of life, liberty, or property without due process of law. Now, simply put, due process guarantees that you will not be arbitrarily fined, arrested, imprisoned, or deported, and that you must know the reason officials have targeted you. You must also have an opportunity to contest those allegations before a neutral third party. For example,

Well, if you get a parking ticket, your due process would be the opportunity to contest it before having to pay a fine. Or maybe you get arrested during a protest. Your due process would require being told why you are being arrested. You must also have the right to defend yourself with the help of a lawyer in a hearing with a neutral decision maker. If you're an immigrant who has been detained by ICE and is facing deportation, you are entitled to a notice of the charges against you. The government must also provide you with a charging document, often called a notice to appear, outlining the reasons for potential deportation. You have the right to present evidence before an immigration judge to show why you should not be deported. You might be seeking asylum, for example, or have a student visa or green card. You are entitled to a judgment based on the facts of the case and applicable law. And you have the right to appeal the decision to a higher court. You cannot simply be ripped off the streets and deported without a chance to defend yourself. That would be a clear violation of due process. Our country was founded on the idea that government cannot arbitrarily take away your rights and liberties, and that everyone has a right to defend themselves. And that really means everyone. The word person in the Fifth Amendment makes no distinction between citizens and non-citizens. The 14th Amendment makes this applicable to the states as well. And the Supreme Court has reaffirmed this multiple times. Conservative and liberal justices have agreed. Due process is a fundamental constitutional protection to ensure that all of us can maintain our life, liberty, and our property, regardless of who we are or where we come from. This is a right that goes to the very roots of our democracy.

0: I actually drive better when I'm high. 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

The Modesto Stanislaus Poetry Center is holding two more writing workshops this summer. On Saturday, July 11th, local poet Stella Baratlis will lead a fast-paced, hands-on class in several exciting forms of poetry. Then, on Saturday, August 22nd, local poet Linda Scheller will lead a workshop on biographical poetry. Both workshops begin at 1 p.m. at the Salida Library. 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
1: Due process. What is it? Who gets it? There's been some misinformation about this fundamental right that's guaranteed by the U.S. Constitution.
2: Your Secretary of State says everyone who's here, citizens and non-citizens, deserve due process. Do you agree?
3: I don't know. I'm not a lawyer.
1: Well, I am a lawyer, and I've argued before the Supreme Court. I may do TikTok dances from time to time, but I know a thing or two about the legal system. The Fifth Amendment to the Constitution explicitly says no person shall be deprived of life, liberty, or property without due process of law. Now, simply put, due process guarantees that you will not be arbitrarily fined, arrested, imprisoned, or deported, and that you must know the reason officials have targeted you. You must also have an opportunity to contest those allegations before a neutral third party. For example, if you get a parking ticket, your due process would be the opportunity to contest it before having to pay a fine. Or maybe you get arrested during a protest. Your due process would require being told why you are being arrested. You must also have the right to defend yourself with the help of a lawyer in a hearing with a neutral decision maker. If you're an immigrant who has been detained by ICE and is facing deportation, you are entitled to a notice of the charges against you. The government must also provide you with a charging document, often called a notice to appear, outlining the reasons for potential deportation. You have the right to present evidence before an immigration judge to show why you should not be deported. You might be seeking asylum, for example, or have a student visa or green card. You are entitled to a judgment based on the facts of the case and applicable law. And you have the right to appeal the decision to a higher court. You cannot simply be ripped off the streets and deported without a chance to defend yourself. That would be a clear violation of due process. Our country was founded on the idea that government cannot arbitrarily take away your rights and liberties, and that everyone has a right to defend themselves. And that really means everyone. The word person in the Fifth Amendment makes no distinction between citizens and non-citizens. The 14th Amendment makes this applicable to the states as well. And the Supreme Court has reaffirmed this multiple times. Conservative and liberal justices have agreed. Due process is a fundamental constitutional protection to ensure that all of us can maintain our life, liberty, and our property, regardless of who we are or where we come from. This is a right that goes to the very roots of our democracy.

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The first class will be held at 2 p.m. Saturday, August 1st at the Empire Library. 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

The California Alliance with Family Farmers provides direct financial assistance to small-scale family farmers who've been affected by wildfire, flood, drought, rising costs, and systemic exclusions. 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
1: Due process. What is it? Who gets it? There's been some misinformation about this fundamental right that's guaranteed by the U.S. Constitution.

opportunity to contest those allegations before a neutral third party. For example, if you get a parking ticket, your due process would be the opportunity to contest it before having to pay a fine. Or maybe you get arrested during a protest. Your due process would require being told why you are being arrested. You must also have the right to defend yourself with the help of a lawyer in a hearing with a neutral decision maker. If you're an immigrant who has been detained by ICE and is facing deportation, you are entitled to a notice of the charges against you. The government must also provide you with a charging document, often called a notice to appear, outlining the reasons for potential deportation. You have the right to present evidence before an immigration judge to show why you should not be deported. You might be seeking asylum, for example, or have a student visa or green card. You are entitled to a judgment based on the facts of the case and applicable law. And you have the right to appeal the decision to a higher court. You cannot simply be ripped off the streets and deported without a chance to defend yourself. That would be a clear violation of due process. Our country was founded on the idea that government cannot arbitrarily take away your rights and liberties, and that everyone has a right to defend themselves. And that really means everyone. The word person in the Fifth Amendment makes no distinction between citizens and non-citizens. The 14th Amendment makes this applicable to the states as well. And the Supreme Court has reaffirmed this multiple times. Conservative and liberal justices have agreed. Due process is a fundamental constitutional protection to ensure that all of us can maintain our life, liberty, and our property, regardless of who we are or where we come from. This is a right that goes to the very roots of our democracy.

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0: 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One is because it has nice music, and two is because there are kids in it, and three is because there's lots of good, nice stories that you might want to hear.
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I made every mistake there was, but I finally found my feet. Hired two hands in Dillingham, joined the Gillnet fleet. Down the Nushagak, past Clark's Point, clear to the Bering Sea. Golden fish that grace your dish, caught by folks like me. Where the skies at night are the northern lights, it'll take your breath away. And the salmon run till the summer's done.

Chaperon. Up the V-Shack to Liam, that drains down to the shore. The world's largest fishery is standing in their way.

till the summer is done up here in Bristol Bay. Well, it took me a while, but I figured it out when I was in Iraq. And I swore I'd never be used again if ever I got back. For their thirst for oil and money, boys, they're willing to wage war. And you can bet they'll rob your home and job to get their goddamn ore.

You witness a great injustice. Someone's rights are trampled on. You're angry. It's not fair. Someone's got to do something for justice, for equality. You quit your job. That bit was easy. It's time to take matters into your own hands. You train yourself, ready to take on the bad guys. Maybe there's a better way to bring about justice. You read more about Right for Rights on Amnesty International's website. It's a campaign for people who've been harassed, threatened, or locked up just for who they are or what they stand for. You feel inspired, ready to get creative, be seen, be heard. Show solidarity. The real power of Right for Rights is when people come together to send letters and sign their names. Millions of people across the world do it each year, reminding people they're not alone and speaking truth to power. And you know what? It's changing lives. That was the moment Rita, a human rights defender, was acquitted after facing 20 years in prison. She was helped by people like you who took part in Right for Rights. Join us today

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On Saturday, July 11th, local poet Stella Baratlis will lead a fast-paced, hands-on class in several exciting forms of poetry. Then, on Saturday, August 22nd, local poet Linda Scheller will lead a workshop on biographical poetry. Both workshops begin at 1 p.m. at the Salida Library. More information at mostpoetry.org.

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It's time for another edition of the Valley News Roundup. I'm Peggy Hinkle-Wolf with a closer look at recent immigration headlines. Immigration and Customs Enforcement agents fatally shot two people during traffic stops in Texas and Maine earlier this month. In addition, a Florida man died when he ran into traffic trying to flee agents. In the fallout, ICE Director Tom Holman ordered agents to pause vehicle stops. A day later, the president took to Truth Social to pressure them to resume. Whether the department's Internal Affairs Division will investigate these latest shootings remains an open question. A new report from Wired magazine said that the agency's internal affairs officers were told to investigate people who criticized ICE agents on the internet. These headlines come as a federal judge postponed a hearing in a local case involving a Patterson man who was shot 7 times by ICE agents during a traffic stop in April. The defense lawyers for Carlos Ivan Mendoza Hernandez asked for more time to gather and review evidence, particularly since they were still waiting for an analysis from the FBI. According to the Modesto Bee, Hernandez was wounded in the arm, torso, and mouth, and uses a wheelchair. The hearing was moved to mid-October. Until last year, ICE agents did not conduct vehicle stops and similar street-level enforcement. According to a report from the news site Documented, ICE agents preferred to pick up individuals from a local jail. ICE agents don't have the same powers as local police. Lawmakers limited the powers it gave to ICE, but the current administration appears to be testing those limits. Local police can pull a driver over if they have a reasonable suspicion that the driver or someone in the vehicle has committed a crime. They can also pull someone over for a minor infraction, such as a bad brake light, to question them. This is known as a pretextual stop. ICE agents are allowed to stop for reasonable suspicion. They cannot conduct pretextual stops. In addition, the race of a driver or passenger is an insufficient reason for a stop. While ICE isn't required to document the basis of its arrests, as documented reports, ICE doesn't need racial profiling to turn vehicle stops into a routine part of immigration enforcement. The agency pays to access private surveillance infrastructure and proprietary data. They use those tools and information to create a case of reasonable suspicion. For example, as documented reported, ICE has been running license plate scanners in parking lots on Long Island, New York, and detaining people based on the results. Similar to the case launched against Hernandez, ICE has also arrested hundreds of people for alleged assaults on officers. According to the New York Times, nearly half of those cases have already fallen apart, either lost in court or withdrawn by federal prosecutors. But if the person they arrest lacks immigration status, the person remains in federal immigration custody and can face removal. Many local and state law enforcement agencies have signed agreements to cooperate with ICE, although California restricts participation in such agreements. Sometimes local agencies will cooperate even without an agreement. In Tennessee, in May 2025, for example, state police pulled over 600 vehicles in Nashville, and ICE agents tagged along, ostensibly arresting 200 people. Since then, documented reports that ICE retains a massive presence in Nashville, where the Tennessee Highway Patrol cooperates. More information at documentedny.com. Wednesday is the International Day of Friendship. This year, as the United Nations reaches across the world's profound ruptures, the call to friendship is not sentimental, it's essential. It is a call to imagine a future where difference doesn't mean distance, where trust is stronger than fear. Through friendship, we don't just cope with the world as it is, we begin to shape the world as it could be. More information at un.org.
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Please tune in at 6:50 a.m. next Tuesday for another edition of the Valley News Roundup. Good day, neighbor.

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1: Whoever wins with AI is going to win. That's how big it is. So it's bigger than the internet ever was. It's bigger than anything ever was. So I don't want to restrict. I know many of these people. I don't want to restrict them from doing great work.
0: President Trump says he doesn't want to restrict the AI industry, despite growing concerns that the latest artificial intelligence models can evade and resist human oversight. Rogue AI agents run by OpenAI secretly hacked into other companies during what was supposed to be a controlled test. We'll speak to MIT professor Max Tegmark of the Future of Life Institute. Then Citizens Bank has severed financial ties with CoreCivic and the Geo Group, two of the nation's largest private for-profit operators of ICE jails. We'll look at the grassroots movement around the country pushing for divestment.
2: Citizens Bank announced that they are cutting off credit to CoreCivic and Geo Group. This is because of grassroots organizing. This is because of municipal organizing from Montclair, from Jersey City. This is because of local democracy working, standing up against a runaway administration.
0: And we go to Springfield, Ohio, as ICE is reportedly stepping up plans to arrest and deport Haitian migrants across the country after hundreds of thousands of Haitians lost their protections under TPS, the Temporary Protected Status Program, this week. All that and more coming up. Welcome to Democracy Now!, democracynow.org, The War and Peace Report. I'm Amy Goodman. The Pentagon said it struck dozens of Islamic Revolutionary Guard targets inside Iran, including military command centers and drone facilities, in retaliation for Iran targeting U.S. bases in Jordan. According to Iranian state media, a couple and their two-year-old child were killed in U.S. strikes on Qasem Island. The U.S. also issued another round of sanctions on Iran, designating 10 entities and 8 tankers. This comes as the war threatens to spread throughout the region. Jordan said it intercepted an Iranian missile attack. In Egypt, a drone hit a U.S.-owned gas storage tanker at the Mediterranean port of Damietta on Wednesday. In Iraq, the U.S. and Saudi Arabia launched strikes on what they're claiming are Iranian-backed militia groups Wednesday. Funerals were held for the fighters of the popular mobilization forces killed in the strikes. The Iraqi president condemned the air raids, calling it a, quote, blatant violation of Iraq's sovereignty, targeting its official institutions, unquote. This is Farhan Haq, the deputy spokesperson for the UN Secretary General.
3: Well, the one thing we don't want to see is, again, is any expansion of the conflict. So having more parties involved in the fighting, having the fighting spread to a larger number of countries, all of these are adverse developments and could get us into a much worse situation even than before.
0: Here in New York City, dozens of people attended an anti-war rally Wednesday demanding an immediate ceasefire in Iran. The demonstration was organized by PyNYC, a group of Iranian diaspora members founded in April to reject U.S. military aggression against Iran. This is Nahid Siamdust, a professor of Middle East Studies at the University of Texas, Austin.
4: I'm an Iranian-American who is working hard and paying my taxes and seeing that money going into Iran to killing my own family. We're asking that these wars stop. Some Iranians in the West have been sold a lie. They have been sold the lie that the U.S. and Israel are going to be bring them some kind of salvation or freedom. We know that that was never the intention because, you know, within a couple of weeks, Donald Trump, of course, threatened to annihilate Iran's entire civilization.
0: In Libya, demonstrators stormed an energy complex near Tripoli and closed gas lines to protest ongoing power outages across the country. Anti-government protests have been ongoing for days as demonstrators demand the resignation of the prime minister. Libya is split into rival Eastern and Western governments, each backed by militias and foreign powers, since a NATO-backed uprising killed dictator Muammar Gaddafi in 2011. The United Nations is warning Israeli settler violence in the occupied West Bank has hit an all-time high. 18 Palestinians have been killed in settler attacks so far this year, compared with 17 in all of last year. This comes after the Israeli Security Cabinet earlier this year approved over $430 million to establish 34 new settlements in the occupied West Bank. In Gaza, Israel continues to move its so-called yellow line of control further into the Strip. Residents in Deir al-Balah, Khan Yunis, Gaza City, and northern Rafah report having to evacuate from their homes to abide by Israel's shifting zone of occupation. Israel currently controls an estimated 64% of the Gaza Strip. Israeli Prime Minister Benjamin Netanyahu vowed to expand the area under Israel's control to 70% of Gaza. This is a Palestinian woman whose family was displaced.
5: Every day they advance more. We settle, they advance again. I was on that line. They advanced three times. They advanced on us here as well. From where should we leave? We are besieged from this side and the other side. Does this work? It doesn't work. Please, everyone, make us comfortable. Find a solution for us.
0: Drop Site News is reporting Trump's former campaign manager, Brad Parscale, has been quietly working with Israel to help influence how artificial intelligence chatbots talk about Gaza. Israel awarded Parscale's firm a $46.5 million contract for the project, which involves creating websites and blog posts about Israel. The target audience for the sites is AI chatbots like Claude and ChatGPT. When DropSite asked one chatbot whether it would be beneficial for the United States to enhance military cooperation with Israel, the chatbot responded with a one-word answer, yes. The top source cited was a website created by Parscale's firm for the Israeli government. In Ukraine, Russia launched more than 70 missiles and about 280 drones, killing 8 people overnight. Poland had to scramble jets to secure its airspace during the attack. It comes as Ukraine claimed to hit major Russian oil refineries after Ukrainian President Volodymyr Zelensky's meeting with President Trump at the White House. The UN is sounding the alarm about a growing hunger crisis in eastern Congo that is exacerbated by the Ebola outbreak. In the DRC, the ongoing Ebola outbreak has recorded over 3,300 confirmed cases, including more than 1,400 deaths. According to the UN senior Ebola coordinator, 50 people died of Ebola just in the last 24 hours. This is the acting director of the World Food Program.
6: Some 10 million people, 10 million people, that's the population of Sweden, the country I come from, are acutely food insecure in the eastern DRC. And 3 million of those are in IPC4. As you know, emergency level of food insecurity, that is one step away from famine. That means they go to bed every night hungry, they wake up hungry every morning.
0: Pakistan authorities stand accused of killing 30 people in Pakistan-administered Kashmir after security forces fired on tens of thousands of peaceful protesters earlier this week. Protests have erupted in Pakistani Kashmir, calling for electoral reform. The government responded by shutting down communications in the region. In the capital, Islamabad, students protested against the government's actions.
7: Our protest is aimed at stopping what we say is the oppression of Muslims that has been taking place for the past 2 months in Rawalakot and across Kashmir. We have gathered here to urge the government to allow students to play their role in addressing the situation. We also protest against the rhetoric used by federal ministers, as we believe their language is worsening the situation.
0: The Federal Reserve voted to maintain the current interest rate at around 3.6%. Three officials dissented and voted to raise the interest rate. President Trump's repeatedly pressured the Fed to lower rates despite persistently high inflation for more than 5 years. On Capitol Hill, a critical vote on Todd Blanche's nomination to be Attorney General has been postponed. Republican Senators John Cornyn of Texas and Tom Tillis of North Carolina have threatened to withhold their support for Blanche if he does not provide written limits on the controversial settlement reached between Trump and the IRS over Trump's unprecedented lawsuit against the agency. Cornyn and Tillis are seeking written assurances that the Justice Department will not create a $1.776 billion fund for Trump's allies, including January 6 rioters. The senators also want to scale back the part of the settlement that exempted Trump and his family from IRS audits. Before joining the Justice Department, Blanche served as Trump's personal attorney. On Wednesday, a group of Jeffrey Epstein survivors lobbied senators to vote against Blanche, saying he was, quote, very condescending to them during their meeting earlier this month. The U.S. Senate has unanimously passed a resolution opposing a pardon for Epstein's longtime associate, Ghislaine Maxwell, who's currently serving a 20-year sentence for sex trafficking crimes. The resolution, introduced by Democratic Senator Jackie Rosen of Nevada, says, quote, Maxwell should not be granted a presidential pardon or any form of clemency for her crimes with Jeffrey Epstein relating to the sexual exploitation and abuse of minors, she said. President Trump has asked the Supreme Court to overturn an $83.3 million jury award against him for defaming the writer E. Jean Carroll, who accused Trump of sexually assaulting her in a department store dressing room in the 1990s. Carroll filed the defamation suit over remarks Trump made while president. Earlier this month, a federal judge ruled Trump must pay E. Jean Carroll $5.8 million in connection with a separate Carroll lawsuit against Trump. In that case, a jury found that Trump had sexually abused and defamed her. She has received the more than $5 million in that case. Republican Congressmember Max Miller of Ohio is facing allegations of domestic abuse as he runs for re-election. His ex-wife, Emily Moreno, who is the daughter of the sitting Ohio Republican Senator Bernie Moreno, claims Congressmember Miller burned her chest and stomach by throwing hot water at her, held a gun to her head, and fractured their two-year-old daughter's collarbone. Miller's also facing a defamation lawsuit from former Trump spokesperson Stephanie Grisham, who alleges that he abused her as well during their relationship before he married Moreno. This comes as Democratic Congressmember Ro Khanna and Republican Congressmember Ana Paulina Luna recently introduced a bill barring federal elected officials from using campaign funds to settle sexual misconduct allegations. Dr. Anthony Fauci appeared before the Senate Homeland Security and Governmental Affairs Committee, chaired by Senator Rand Paul. During the combative hearing, Fauci invoked the Fifth Amendment more than 100 times, declining to answer questions about his handling of the COVID-19 pandemic and the origins of the coronavirus. During the hearing, Dr. Fauci decried what he called Senator Paul's, quote, unhinged obsession with me, unquote.
8: Given Senator Paul's obvious obsession with calling for my prosecution, his repeated slanderous comments about me, and recently his publicly releasing my unredacted personal diary aimed at embarrassing and intimidating me, the only conclusion I can reach is that the sole reason he is calling me before this committee is to get me to say something, anything, that could vindicate his repeated public pledges that I end up, in his words, quote, behind bars, unquote.
0: After the hearing, Senator Paul announced the committee would vote on whether to hold Fauci in contempt. President Biden, before he left office, issued Dr. Fauci a preemptive pardon, believing that his opponents would go after him after President Biden left office. And those are some of the headlines. This is Democracy Now!, democracynow.org, the War and Peace Report. I'm Amy Goodman.
5: And I'm Nermeen Sheikh. Welcome to our listeners and viewers across the country and around the world. OpenAI CEO Sam Altman is in Washington, D.C., meeting with lawmakers as concern grows over the power of the latest artificial intelligence models to evade or resist human oversight. Altman's trip to Capitol Hill comes just days after OpenAI admitted some of its experimental AI agents went rogue and secretly hacked into the infrastructure of another AI company called Hugging Face during what was supposed to be a controlled test. OpenAI has now disclosed that several other companies were also hacked. President Trump was questioned Wednesday about the hack and calls to increase regulations on AI firms.
1: When we're looking at AI, we're looking at controls. We're also making sure that we lead. So we're leading China in AI by a lot. China has virtually no controls. It's freewheeling a little bit. So we have to be careful in both ways. We don't want to restrict them where all of a sudden we come in second to China. Whoever wins with AI is going to win. That's how big it is. So it's bigger than the internet ever was. It's bigger than anything ever was. So I don't want to restrict. I know many of these people. I don't want to restrict them from doing great work.
5: In related news, over 1,100 scientists and senior employees at top AI firms have called on the U.S. government to back international efforts to develop tools that can, quote, deliberately pace the development of the world's most advanced AI systems. Signatories to the letter include senior employees at Anthropic, Google, Meta, and OpenAI. The signers wrote, quote, to realize AI's potential, industry, government, and society at large may need the option to buy time to address emerging risks, develop security measures, and strengthen oversight.
0: We're joined now by Max Tegmark, professor conducting AI and physics research at MIT, as part of the Institute for Artificial Intelligence and Fundamental Interactions, as well as at the Center for Brains, Minds, and Machines. He's also co-founder of Future of Life Institute, which advocates for the positive use of AI. He's the author of the New York Times bestseller, Life 3.0, Being Human in the Age of Artificial Intelligence. Well, we certainly want to ask you about how to be human in the age of artificial intelligence. But first, Professor Tegmark, let's begin with you explaining to a lay global audience what it means that this open AI rogue agent or agents broke out and autonomously attacked other companies' programs. What exactly does this mean?
9: So what this means exactly is that those passive chatbots that just sit there and answer the questions, that's so yesterday. What we're talking about now are AI systems that also have goals on their own that they can actively go out and pursue in the world. This agent that OpenAI had launched internally, it spent 4.5 days trying to accomplish this task. And eventually it figured out that the best way it could do it was if it first hacked its way out of OpenAI onto the open internet, and then it figured out how to hack itself into four other entities, including this company Hugging Face, where it managed to commandeer several different computer clusters and get top-level access to all sorts of things in there and steal a bunch of data from Hugging Face. And that means that we should no longer think of today's cutting-edge AI, again, as just the chatbots that everyone is familiar with, but really as an alien type of being that can have goals of its own and go out in the world and pursue them. And this incident in and of itself, of course, didn't cause any enormous harm. But we should think of it as a canary in the coal mine, because if you listen to what these companies are actually saying that they ultimately want to do, it's to build so-called superintelligence, which are machines that can accomplish any tasks way, way better than humans. And they also want to give them robotic bodies eventually, So Sam Altman, the CEO of OpenAI, has written on a blog that we humans are going to be the first species to create their own successor, to build a new robotic species which can outsmart us in every way. And you played our president here talking about how whoever gets the super powerful AI first will win. Just speaking from my expertise as a scientist, an AI researcher, it's pretty obvious that if we race to this, then whoever builds something like that first will lose and take the rest of the world with them. Because, you know, if you walk down to the local zoo and you ask yourself which species is in the cages and which one is in charge, right? It's not the humans in the cages, because it tends to be the smarter species that dominates. And this is why these AI researchers from all these competing companies wrote this letter you just mentioned, saying, oh, hold your horses here. Maybe we should at least build some brakes, so if we need to slow down a little bit, we can.
10: So, Professor Tegmark, if you could explain the difference between artificial general intelligence and whether you think that's already happened, and what kind of regulations you think would prevent super intelligence from beginning, you know, starting to be what you've warned against. You've said, in fact, that AI is the only industry in the U.S. that's less regulated than sandwiches.
9: Yeah. So, of course, we've long had machines that have very narrow intelligence. You know, my pocket calculator I had when I was 10 years old was much better at multiplying numbers than I'll ever be. And we have AI tools that are very good at translating between English and Japanese and still can't drive a car properly, etc. Artificial general intelligence is simply AI that can do everything as well as a well-educated human. We don't have it yet. With some colleagues, I was recently a co-author on a paper where we found that ChatGPT GPT-4 was 27% of the way there. The latest, the ChatGPT-5, was 57% of the way there. But the companies, mostly their leadership, mostly predicts that we'll get there maybe this year, maybe next year, maybe in 2 years. Some think it won't happen for 5 years. But once that happens, we're at this crazy inflection point where the AI is better than any humans at the companies at making still better AI. You know, so ChatGPT-7 would create ChatGPT-8, which would create ChatGPT-9, and so on at a crazy rapid pace. And then when you give these things robotic bodies, you know, it's pretty obvious that if you have millions or billions of smarter than human robots running around the planet doing all sorts of things that we don't even understand, we might lose control over what's happening here on Earth.
10: So, Professor Tegmark, with respect to these robotic bodies, where are they already operating? We believe in China, certainly, despite the fact that China has much fewer data centers. The U.S. Has something like 10 to 12 times more. What do you think is the future for robotic bodies, and what kind of work do you imagine they'll eventually do? And are they effectively inevitable?
9: When you go to San Francisco, we already have AI-controlled robots driving around in the form of Waymo self-driving cars, right? We shouldn't just think of robots with two arms and two legs. And, you know, Tesla and many other companies in America and China are working very hard to make robots cheaper and very ubiquitous. The reason people want to put two arms and two legs on robots is, of course, because only then can you replace all human workers, since our infrastructure is very much built for workers with two arms and two legs. That's where you can take the biggest profits by basically replacing, getting all the money that went to workers and paying it to the owners of these machines. But I think it's a mistake to ask what will happen, because that makes us seem so weak, like we are just some passive bystanders, you know, eating popcorn and waiting to see what future is going to happen to us. And we are creating this future, right? So we should ask ourselves what we want to happen. And I'm so glad you brought up the sandwich thing, you know. if we wanted people in New York to worry about getting salmonella every time they go to a restaurant, then we would get rid of the food inspectors. But we've chosen as a society to steer the development in a better direction. So if I move to New York and decide to open a sandwich shop, you know, when the health inspector comes and says, you know, hey, Max, I found 18 rats in your kitchen, you're not selling any sandwiches, then I could turn around to this person from the government and say, you know, don't tell anyone. I'm not going to sell any sandwiches. I'm just going to release an AI girlfriend product for 11-year-old kids, and I'm going to release an AI that can make bioweapons for terrorists, and I'm going to release these super intelligent robots that I don't know how to control. The poor person from the government would be forced to say, okay, Max, that's all legal. You go ahead and do that, but just don't sell any sandwiches, right? That's how messed up the current situation is. And the good news is that because it's so ridiculous, there's a rapidly growing coalition across the political spectrum, all the way from Bernie Sanders to people like Steve Bannon, on saying this is nuts. We need to treat AI companies like we would treat any other powerful companies, with saying, hey, we have these safety standards for sandwiches, for cars, for medicines. You can't release products until they've met the standards. That way, we would get a race to the top where companies can focus on curing cancer and other things instead of this absolutely insane, in my opinion, race to replace humans, not just as girlfriends and therapists and workers, but ultimately even in the big decisions that are being made about our future.
0: So, Professor Tegmark, as we see, for example, Sam Altman going from senator to senator's office, you know, after dealing with his rogue agent that got loose and who knows what it attacked. You also have this 1,100 scientists and senior employees at top AI firms calling on the U.S. government to back international efforts to develop tools that could, quote, deliberately pace the development of the world's most advanced AI systems. We played the clip of Trump in the lead saying we can't regulate them because then that would put us behind China. If you can again explain in lay terms, I mean, you're talking about a group of senators and Congress members, many of them quite old, not experienced in this at all. What needs to be regulated? We know that the leader

0: regulated. We fixed it. We can fix AI the same way. About China, you know, the dirty little secret that that these AI lobbyists don't mention is that the Chinese government really likes to be in control and will never tolerate the Chinese company making a new species that's going to overthrow the Chinese government, obviously. So this is very much a red herring. In fact, China has already cracked down harder on its companies than America has on our companies. They cracked down hard on AI girlfriends and other anthropomorphic AI just weeks ago. They have a law saying that any AI-generated content has to be labeled, et cetera, et cetera. So I feel that this is more of a talking point of among the lobbyists. And if as soon as there's any real political will to regulate AI, it'll be quite easy to come up with agreements with China. We should remember that, you know, there's very little trust right now between the U.S. and China, but there wasn't a whole lot of trust either between Leonid Brezhnev and Jimmy Carter, right? And that did not prevent these two nations from making a lot of deals regarding nuclear weapons because they had a shared incentive to not have a nuclear war. And America and China have a shared incentive to not, for it to be humans who win, not to have a future with a bunch of psychopath robots running the show.
1: Well, Professor Tegmark, I'd like to turn to the words of someone who is widely referred to as the godfather of AI, Jeffrey Hinton, who said in a recent interview with the Big Technology podcast that AI is coming up with new forms of intelligence exceeding that of humans.
2: A chatbot had come up with an interesting mathematical proof of one of the Erdős's conjectures that impressed mathematicians. It was original. It wasn't just searching the literature. And that's the thin end of a wedge. I believe, for example, in areas like mathematics, because it's a closed system, you don't need data. You can just make conjectures and see if you can prove them and keep on like that. In that sense, it's a bit like AlphaGo, where you can play against yourself. I think it's going to get very smart fairly quickly. Within the next 10 or 20 years, it may even be producing novel math that people can't understand.
1: So, Professor Tegmark, if you could talk about this so-called, what's referred to as recursive intelligence, and then tell us what you found in your recent the report card, wherein artificial intelligence experts rated leading AI companies on key safety and security domains. It seems from your results that none of the nine did especially well.
0: Yeah, that's right. You know, as a professor, those are not the kind of grades I would like my students to get. The term recursive self-improvement simply refers to an AI that is so smart that it can improve itself. So today, when you go from ChatGPT 4 to ChatGPT 5, there were a lot of humans involved in that work, right? Recursive self-improvement is when ChatGPT 7, you know, can just press a button and come back later, and now it's created ChatGPT 8. That's kind of basically digital gain of function research, where before long, the AI might be as much smarter than us as we are smarter than mice or snails. And it was very interesting. I read almost all the comments that the signatories of that those thousands plus signatories from the competing companies had signed that you mentioned. And it was really quite gripping to see how so many of the workers at these companies are really terrified. It just shines through in what they've written. Many of them write that they think we're 2 years away from just really losing control of this. I think the reason that's lost on the broader public and our politicians is because, you know, we all noticed 4 years ago that computers went from not being able to talk to being able to talk. But much fewer people have noticed that since then, AI went from kind of high school level to college level, to professor level, to Nobel laureate level and beyond in certain areas. Winning the gold medal in the International Mathematics Olympiad, proving new mathematical theorems and so on. And it's getting particularly good at writing programs.

0: scams, which is exactly why you see these companies betting so hard on having their AI replace their own workers and improve itself. There has to be a red line that nobody is allowed to do recursive self-improvement. Well, this is not something that...
1: Professor Tegmark, if I could just ask, with respect to what you're referring to, the sheer speed at which AI has developed, which seems to have stunned even its pioneers. I mean, it was 10 years ago that artificial intelligence beat the game Go, a 5,500-year-old game, by what's referred to as Move 37. If you could talk about the significance of that and what you think accounts for the both the scale and the rapidity with which AI is developing and expanding.
0: Yeah, the significance of the of that Go game against Lee Sedol was that that kind of put the nail in the coffin for a lot of people in this notion that AI can never be creative, that there's some things that human intelligence only can do. And the reason that things have gone so crazy fast is, you know, if you and I had the ability to just press the button and now our brain would be 10 times bigger and then it would be 100 times bigger and 1,000 times bigger. And if we could read the whole internet and every book ever written and remember it all, you know, of course we could be much more intelligent. But we have these physical limits to our bodies, whereas with machines, it's not like that. If you can't fit enough computational power in your laptop, well, take a data center the size of an aircraft hangar and fill it up with machines and put in a gigawatt of power and give it everything ever written to learn from.
2: Professor Tegmark, I wanted to end by asking you a question, a response to a response. Sam Altman said, we're deploying responsibly developed AI to liberate humanity from menial labor and usher in an era of unparalleled creativity and abundance. To which the great author and activist Naomi Klein responded, you ingested the entire written output of human civilization without consent, without compensation, without credit to build a system whose primary commercial application is eliminating the jobs of the people whose work you consumed. You're not liberating human creativity. You're strip mining it and selling it back at a markup while calling the theft training data. We have 30 seconds, Max Tegmark.
0: Not only do I agree with that, which is a great case study of what happens when you leave an industry completely unregulated, but, you know, I was just playing with my three-year-old son this morning, and when he says liberate, what he's actually saying is going to liberate my son from the ability to ever get a job. It's going to liberate him from having agency by making it completely making my son economically obsolete than everybody else on this planet. And this is something I believe you're called democracy now for a reason, should be decided democratically, not by some dudes who've had too much Red Bull to drink and haven't been elected.
2: Max Tegmark, we thank you for being with us, professor conducting AI and physics research at MIT as part of the Institute for Artificial Intelligence and Fundamental Interactions, author of the New York Times bestseller, Life 3.0, Being Human in the Age of Artificial Intelligence. I hope this conversation is just the beginning. Thanks for joining us. Coming up next, Citizens Bank has severed financial ties with CoreCivic and Geo Group, two of the nation's largest private operators of ICE jails. We'll look at the grassroots movement that has been pushing for divestment. Back in 20 seconds.

0: Living in Dystopia by Sarah Michelle Ozell. This is Democracy Now!, democracynow.org. I'm Amy Goodman with Nermeen Sheikh.
1: We turn now to news that Citizens Bank has severed financial ties to Core Civic and the GEO Group, two of the nation's largest private prison operators that work directly with ICE to run immigration jails. The National Bank has faced significant pushback from social justice groups and activists for providing more than $2.5 billion in financing to the two private prison companies. Earlier this month, Citizens Bank said it was ending its lending relationships with the GEO Group and Core Civic, insisting that the move was a, quote, business decision based on changed commercial circumstances and unrelated to protest actions and the growing boycott of Citizens Bank. 3 days before Citizens decided to end its financial relationship with the GEO Group and Core Civic, the township of Montclair, New Jersey, voted to pull its $91 million account from Citizens Bank. This is Montclair Mayor Renee Baskerville speaking in favor of divesting from Citizens Bank at a Montclair Township Council meeting earlier this month.
2: It's not just a one out, it's like a wake-up call that I think that we need to be more diligent about who we're doing business with, who we're investing with, what contracts we're giving out. And really, you know, when we're doing these things, maybe we should be just a little bit more aware and take a look at the behind the scenes types of things. And even when we were talking about, you know, well, what next? You take it from Citizens, and I'm saying, well, let's make sure that we know wherever we go, whether it's Valley, Bank of America, whoever it may be, that we know who, you know, they're doing banking with, because there's a lot of other categories, none as urgent as this is immediately in this setting here and now with what's going through Delaney.
0: Montclair's decision follows a decision last month by Jersey City in New Jersey to divest from Citizens Bank and close its over $250 million account. The GEO Group runs the Delaney Hall Federal Immigration Detention Center in Newark, New Jersey, and Core Civic operates the Elizabeth Detention Center in Elizabeth, New Jersey. For more, we're joined by two guests. Reverend John Edgerton is the senior minister of Old South Church in Boston and board member of the Greater Boston Interfaith Organization, which has withdrawn $3 million from Citizens Bank over its concerns with the bank's relationship with Core Civic and GEO. And joining us here in New York is Jake Efros, a Jersey City Council member who helped lead the effort to close Jersey City's $250 million Citizens Bank account. Jake, let's begin with you, council member. Talk about how this happened. This is happening all over the country, but kind of piecemeal in a way that people don't realize how much pressure has been brought on Citizens Bank, whether or not they admit that this has led to their decision.
3: Yeah, it really is pressure. And just first, thank you so much for having me on the show. It's really an honor to be here. Before I was on Jersey City Council, I got my start as a Democratic Socialist of America member, organizing the Abolish ICE movement, fighting against ICE detention centers and jails in New Jersey. And just at the beginning of this year, was elected for this first term as a city council member in Jersey City. And the pressure at Delaney Hall was growing. The conditions were deteriorating, and the resistance on the inside, led by detainees, was escalating, particularly by hunger strikers and labor strikers. And Delaney Hall in Newark includes residents of Jersey City. So this was, of course, a concern of my constituents being there. And it just so happened that the De-ICE Citizens Bank movement, these amazing activists who are identifying just how much financing of GEO Group, which operates Delaney, as you mentioned, and of course Civic, just how much financing Citizens Bank does, $2.5 billion, I think, was the amount of financing going to these companies. De-ICE Citizens Bank was doing this great work. I had just started hearing about it maybe days or a week before a city council meeting, where I was reviewing the agenda the week before the city council meeting, and I noticed that we had a vote to authorize where our money essentially was being held in different banks. And I saw that Citizens Bank was on this list, and that raised alarms for me right away. So it was absolutely thanks to the incredible work of the activists with the De-ICE Citizens Bank movement that I would even know to look out for that. And I immediately told the administration. I worked with my other DSA counterpart, Councilman Joel Brooks, on our city council, and we demanded the full divestment of the $200+ million that we had in Citizens Bank. And we put forward a resolution that was unanimously voted on by our city council. And to their credit, the administration under Mayor Solomon, they acted immediately and made that divestment happen.
1: So Citizens Bank is the 17th or 18th largest bank in the U.S. Have you heard any responses from people who have accounts at Citizens Bank? And were any of them among the activists who pushed for this decision?
3: There were some concerns that I heard on the ground here and there from people who might have accounts. We are not served enough in Jersey City by banks, and there's not enough banking, especially in the south side of Jersey City. And there are a couple branches of Citizens Bank there. But it was incredibly important, and I think there was an overwhelming consensus that those questions need to be tackled on their own, and we need to tackle this like serious moral, political, and material concern of having 200 plus million in Citizens Bank.
0: You know, recently we had Julie Cohen and Paul Barrett in the studio. They privately had a Citizens Bank account. Paul Barrett, who worked for the Wall Street Journal and other places. Julie Cohen is the Oscar-nominated filmmaker who made RBG. Earlier this year, she and Paul Barrett wrote an op-ed for NJ.com about their decision to close their accounts over the bank's complicity with Delaney Hall. We want to go to a clip of Julie speaking at Bloomfield, New Jersey Town Council earlier this month.
4: I think it's important to be really clear that this is about citizens' complicity with ICE. My husband and I actually closed our own accounts at the Citizens branch on Broad Street in December after we learned that Citizens was providing financing for Geo Group and CoreCivic, the private prison companies that are behind the now notorious ICE detention at Delaney Hall, at Dilley in Texas, where there are parents and children together in a center where there are zero criminals, at Elizabeth Detention, and a lot of places where there's a lack of due process and where there are all kinds of human rights violations. We didn't want our own money going to that, and we certainly don't want our tax dollars in bank accounts that are associated with ICE and that really enable some of ICE's worst behavior.
0: So that's the Oscar-nominated filmmaker Julie Cohen, who together with her husband, Paul Barrett, pulled out their accounts from Citizens Bank. We're joined in Boston by Reverend John Edgerton, senior minister of the Old South Church in Boston, board member of the Greater Boston Interfaith Organization, which has withdrawn $3 million from Citizens Bank. If you can, Reverend, talk about your decision. And, I mean, we're talking about cities. Now we're talking about churches. What was the decision of the church, and did Citizens Bank respond?
5: So we've been involved in this with our sister organization, Greater Cleveland Congregations, with the DICE Coalition, which is an all-volunteer, grassroots-led organization, for many months. We attended the annual shareholders meeting in Rhode Island and informed the board, informed the CEO, Bruce Van Zandt, in the wintertime of our concerns about this. We asked for a meeting to discuss this, and they never actually made that meeting happen. And so we told them, if you won't meet with us, won't discuss our concerns, then we will withdraw $1 million on this date. And we did so, and they didn't reply, and we then withdrew $2 million from that. And then, of course, when Jersey City and Montclair withdrew $356 million, municipalities just have more zeros at the end of their bank accounts than churches do. And so this was really a broad movement, and the pressure became too much for citizens to bear, and they had to do the right thing.
1: And so, Reverend Edgerton, do you hope that other churches follow suit? And is there any indication, have you heard anything about how that may happen, taking your example?
5: So this became really quite a broad movement very quickly. We originally had about $13 million that were organized of people who said that they would be willing to withdraw their money. That quickly grew to $24 million. And those organizations still have those deposits pledged. And so we're going to be watching to make sure that Citizens follows through with what they've said that they're going to do, that they will, in fact, cut ties completely and quickly with CoreCivic and Geo Group. We want to verify that they have done that. And there is plenty of public pressure to make that happen.
0: Reverend Edgerton, Citizens Bank said, quote, Citizens has been disappointed that the activists have dragged into what is largely a political matter. If you can respond to that. And also, did Citizens CEO say he would meet with you, and did he?
5: So CEO Bruce Van Zandt committed at their annual shareholder meeting to meet with Greater Boston Interfaith Organization, said that he would make it happen within 2 weeks. That didn't occur. And then later on, they sent us a letter saying that they were reneging on that promise to meet with us because we were making false and misleading statements. They didn't let us know what exactly we had said that was wrong. We stand by the things that we have said. We would very much like to meet still with CEO Bruce Van Zandt. There has been a lot of reputational damage done to the bank that we bank with, and we can give them some good advice about how to rebuild that trust. This is a situation that has become terrible for Citizens Bank because of their own decisions. They are stuck between a rock and a hard place. On the one hand, of a public that realizes that what they're doing is unconscionable and does not want to bank with such an entity, and a regulatory structure which is vindictive and would punish them if they were seen to go against the administration. That is because of Citizens Bank's own choices to put themselves into that position. Nobody forced them to get involved in the private prison business. In 2021, almost every big bank got out of that dirty business. Citizens stayed in it. They shouldn't have. And now they need to repair their reputation with the people of this country.
0: Reverend John Edgerton, Senior Minister of Old South Church in Boston, board member of the Greater Boston Interfaith Organization, which has withdrawn $3 million from Citizens Bank, and Jake Efros, a Jersey City Council member who helped lead the effort to close Jersey City's $250 million Citizens Bank account. Coming up, we go to Springfield, Ohio, as ICE is reportedly stepping up plans to arrest and deport Haitians across the country. Hundreds of thousands of Haitians lost their TPS status this week. Stay with us.

0: Way of Life by T. Rosemond in our Democracy Now! Studio. This is Democracy Now!, democracynow.org. I'm Mimi Goodman with Nermeen Sheikh.
1: ICE is reportedly stepping up plans to arrest and deport Haitians after an estimated 300,000 Haitians just lost their status under TPS, the Temporary Protected Status Program. The program ended on Monday after the Supreme Court last month sided with the Trump administration to end TPS programs for Haitians and Syrians. Since that ruling, panic and fear have swept through Haitian communities across the United States. According to an internal government document, the plans to round up and deport Haitian immigrants could start as early as this week. The planned deportation operations outlined in the internal government document could focus in part on the thousands of Haitians who live in Ohio, many of whom live and work in the city of Springfield.
0: During the 2024 presidential campaign, Vice President J.D. Vance and President Trump amplified racist, baseless claims that Haitians in Springfield were eating people's pets, their dogs and cats. In an interview with CBS News on Monday, Ohio's Republican governor, Mike DeWine, described the Trump plans to deport Haitians as a mistake.
2: It's not good for the United States, and it's not good for the state of Ohio. These are people who have helped Springfield really come back. Springfield has been making a real comeback. The Haitians who are living there and employed there, they came there to work, and they came there because there were jobs that were not being filled by other people. And so to lose them and have them not be able to work anymore and possibly, you know, taken out of this country is frankly a blow to Springfield, and it's a blow to the state of Ohio.
0: Again, that is Ohio's Republican governor, Mike DeWine. For more, we go to Springfield, Ohio, where we're joined by Villes Dorsenville. He is the co-founder and executive director of the Haitian Support Center in Springfield and is among the over 300,000 Haitians in the U.S. who've just lost their TPS, temporary protected status. In these last minutes we have, Villes, if you can talk about the fear people have, what are people doing, including yourself, this week, losing your TPS status?
3: Thank you for having me. I think that the fear is so huge in our community, especially when folks know that they won't be able to continue to live here. And now I believe that DHS has changed the strategy over the past few days. They started sending calling check letters to folks. And when they get to those facilities, they just put like an ankle bracelets on their feet. It is so humiliating to see parents, fathers and mothers who have not been committing any crime now with some type of ankle bracelets on their feet. And that has created so much fear. Not only those folks, they lost their jobs, they lost the privilege to drive. And now they have a bracelet on their feet on a daily basis, and they give them 1 month of time to go back to court. So it's really humiliating to see that happening to our people in our community right now.
1: So, Villes Dorsenville, if you could talk about, you know, the conditions prevailing now in Haiti, why so many Haitians have fled the country, and what it would mean for them to be the ones here to be deported back to Haiti?
3: Basically, I always tell people that it's not a question of us not willing to go back to our country. So now if I can describe for you a little bit the condition of our country, we have an international airport that has not been in operations for over the past 2 years because when American aircraft landed at that particular airport, the gang members shoot at them. We have more than 1.3 million people have been displaced, and 5 million people are in acute food insecurity. So there are women and girls live in shelters on a daily basis, people who are being exposed to rape. So this is the condition. We have a government that just cannot deliver political goods. And actually, the gang members, they become stronger and stronger on a daily basis. This is the condition of Haiti, and there is no job opportunity. There is no Haitian dream for those folks. And these are the push factors that cause them to leave the country. So I think that the Haitians here, they are willing to go back, but at the end of the day, they do not have a country to go back to.
0: I mean, the U.S. government understands full well how dangerous it is to go back to Haiti. They have warned Americans not to go to Haiti. In this last few seconds we have, Vilas, you have lost your TPS status. What are you doing?
3: I it's like a catch-22 for me, because me as well, I am a TPS holder. So I'm just laying low and sit and observe what will happen to our community next.
0: Vilas D'Orsonville, we thank you so much for speaking up and out on Democracy Now!, co-founder and executive director of the Haitian Support Center in Springfield, Ohio. That does it for our show. I'll be in Martha's Vineyard July 31st, Friday night, to speak after the documentary about Democracy Now! Steal the Story, Please! With the director, Tia Lesson. And then on to Edinburgh and London. You can check our website at democracynow.org. I'm Amy Goodman with Nermeen Sheikh for another edition of Democracy Now!

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1: Are you ready to make a difference in your neighborhood? 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
4: I'm Salima Hamrani, and on today's Making Contact,
5: a dire new report out from the United Nations. It's about the state of the Earth's climate.
6: And I'm Jessica Partnow, joining as a co-host on today's show. And we're talking about a possible solution to the very scary situation our planet is in.
5: Yeah, the organization says urgent action needs to be taken now to prevent a catastrophe.
4: And as this year has proven, we're reaching a tipping point in global warming. And some people think it's time to start using a controversial new technology called geoengineering to stall climate change and maybe even stop it completely.
7: We believe we could slow global warming by as much as a decade before it reached 2 degrees centigrade.
6: It sounds like a brilliant solution to all of our problems, but a lot of indigenous communities and some climate scientists are not so sure.
8: If there's anything we should have learned from the experience of anthropogenic climate change, it is that large-scale human interventions in Earth's ecosystems can have unforeseen dangerous consequences.
4: So what exactly is geoengineering?
6: And why is it so controversial?
4: All that and more coming up. Welcome to Making Contact, and Jessica, thank you for joining me today. We don't usually have you on as a co-host, and I was wondering if you could share why you wanted to join and why this topic was so interesting to you.
6: Yeah, well, thank you so much for inviting me to join you this week. And I think that the state the world is in right now just personally feels really scary to me. And I'm feeling an increasing sense of urgency about what we can do about climate change.
4: Yeah, it's been really frightening to watch the world's climate get extremely out of balance this year. Just record temperatures across the globe, heat waves in the ocean, devastating hurricanes, fires. I mean, it's been very difficult to maintain a sense of hope.
6: Yeah, I mean, heat waves in the ocean. I think for most of my life, climate change has been this bad thing, but that it was coming someday in the future. But now it is really, really happening and people are really dying.
4: Yeah, you're right. You know, I heard that over 61,000 deaths in Europe last year could maybe be attributed to the heat waves in the summer. Over 61,000.
6: Right. And that's in Europe. In the global south, it is definitely worse. And there's this 1.5 degrees thing. So many countries have signed on to this idea that, you know, if we avoid letting global temperatures rise 1.5 degrees Celsius over pre-industrial levels, that's sort of like what we have to do. But basically, no one is sticking to their promises about that. But okay, Salima, I don't think we want to like just scare our audience on the show.
4: Yeah, sorry, we don't want to just terrify you.
6: So we want to look at some possible solutions too.
4: Yeah, and you know, on that topic, climate change and solutions, some solutions are good ones and some are what we call false solutions. And I think we have to be able to critically understand the difference and not fall into the trap of false solutions. So here's a new idea, a response to climate change that's been coming up more and more.
9: We leave ourselves no choice but to do some kind of geoengineering.
10: As a result, some of them now support controversial technologies that could blunt the Earth's rising temperatures, broadly known as geoengineering.
4: Geoengineering. So this solution to climate change is a pretty attractive concept, And I actually didn't know much about it before I started working on this piece. And Jessica, I'm wondering if you've heard of geoengineering before?
6: Yeah, I think it's like when you manipulate the environment to do something good, right? Like, okay, I don't know, building an ice wall to help keep a glacier from melting.
4: Yeah, you're exactly right.
8: So what geoengineering is, it's interventions that serve to make the physical manifestations of climate change lessen.
4: Okay, so that's Basav Sen.
8: I'm the climate policy director at the Institute for Policy Studies.
4: And I got to talk to Basav Sen a little bit about geoengineering, and he really helped me understand what it is and the different varieties.
6: Right, I've heard of ideas that are trying to reflect the energy of the sun back into space.
4: Yeah, scientists call that solar geoengineering or solar radiation management, and it probably has the most variations.
6: So how do you reflect solar radiation away from the Earth?
4: Well, you could, and this is really an idea, by the way, install giant mirrors in space.
8: To prevent the radiation from even entering the Earth's atmosphere to begin with. Another idea that has been proposed is something called marine cloud brightening, which is to make the upper surfaces of clouds reflective to reflect solar radiation before it reaches the surface of the Earth.
4: But there are other ideas. Instead of reflecting solar energy away from the Earth, you could also decrease the amount of carbon in the atmosphere. For example, you could try to fertilize the ocean.
8: To make them absorb more CO2. And even carbon capture and storage and something called direct air capture, sucking carbon dioxide out of the atmosphere or out of a smokestack and then burying it in the ground.
6: Ooh, and I've also heard about weather modification.
4: Yeah, that's a good one, where you seed clouds to help bring more rain.
6: Yeah, or things like spraying sulfur dioxide into the atmosphere to make the sky darker and reflect the solar energy away.
4: Yeah, that's another popular one. And we can't really go into all the different types in detail, but I wanted to sort of zone in on one specific idea that's being tested right now. And it falls under that solar engineering category. And I thought it would be a good way for us to see what a real-life geoengineering technology looks like. And so this technology is called the Arctic Ice Project. And I actually talked to somebody on the board for the Arctic Ice Project. His name is Steven Zornitzer. Here's how he explained what the Arctic Ice Project is.
7: So this is a methodology that was developed by Dr. Leslie Field a number of years ago. And it uses the principle of surface reflectivity, also called albedo, and it uses hollow glass microspheres, very small microspheres that are highly reflective. It looks like white sand. They're hollow, they float, they're what's called hydrophilic, which means when they come in contact with water of any sort, they stick to the water.
4: So basically, they've developed these very reflective tiny silicon beads, and they put the glass beads onto the ice because they want to slow down the amount of ice melt in the summer.
7: In the summertime, when the sun shines 24/7 in the Arctic, most of the ice, now that global warming has advanced to where it is, most of the ice melts, particularly the young ice, the ice that's only 1 or 2 years old. Older ice, which is much, much thicker, persists during the summer in many areas of the Arctic, but even the older ice is diminishing very rapidly.
4: What they're suggesting is to cover that young ice, what's called grease ice, because it's kind of slushy, with those reflective silicon balls before it hardens in the winter so that in the next summer, more sun is reflected off the ice and less of it melts.
7: So our goal is to cover this grease ice in certain strategic areas of the Arctic. Areas that we believe serve as nurseries for the formation of ice and the distribution of ice throughout much larger regions of the Arctic.
6: Ice nurseries? Okay, now I'm just thinking about little baby glaciers in bassinets. But I think this is making sense. He's saying that white ice reflects more energy back out into space, making the planet cooler, but dark water absorbs that heat and makes the Earth hotter.
7: Arctic Ocean waters absorb a huge amount of solar energy, which is why the Arctic is warming 3 to 4 times faster than the rest of the planet. It's because of this phenomenon called Arctic amplification, where huge amounts of solar energy is being absorbed by those dark Arctic Ocean waters.
6: Like wearing dark clothes in the sun and getting really hot versus wearing all white, which would keep you cool.
4: Right, that's a great analogy.
6: So if they put these microspheres in the ice, that will make more white surface area. And theoretically, if they can increase the amount of ice that lasts through the summer, they can decrease the amount of heat absorbed by the Arctic waters.
4: Exactly.
7: So by doing so, our modeling studies suggest that we can actually begin to cool the Arctic and thereby cool the rest of the planet. In an optimal situation, if everything worked perfectly, we believe we could slow global warming by as much as a decade before it reached 2 degrees centigrade.
6: I mean, this seems like a pretty good idea. Use something that seems pretty natural to just nudge the rate of climate change a little bit slower. It's not like we're introducing invasive species or clear-cutting old-growth forests or making dinosaurs out of prehistoric blood samples and frog DNA, right?
4: I always wonder if anybody's actually seen Jurassic Park these days.
11: I don't think you're giving us our due credit. Our scientists have done things which nobody's ever done before.
12: Yeah, but your scientists were so preoccupied with whether or not they could, they didn't stop to think if they should.
4: And I mean, a lot of people agree that we should absolutely use geoengineering. Have you read The Ministry of the Future, that book by Kim Stanley Robinson?
6: Oh, yeah, I really like that book. I learned a lot about climate change and geoengineering from reading it, actually.
4: Yeah, you know, Kim Stanley Robinson is a huge proponent of geoengineering. Here he is during an interview for Bioneers in December of 2020.
13: You imitate a volcanic eruption like Pinatubo. This is how people usually talk about it. Pinatubo erupted in 1991 in the Philippines. Temperatures were depressed by about a degree or two Celsius globally average for about 5 years, and then the dust settled out of the atmosphere and we're back to where we were before. Nobody proposes it as a single silver bullet solution to our problems. Everybody studying it proposes it as an emergency. Mm-hmm. If you get to those temperatures that are killing people outright, you might want to do it. Are the side effects bad enough that it was a bad idea? 5 years later, you would know, and that effect would be over. You'd either say, "Ooh, let's do it again. That was a cheap fix, and we'll give us some time." Or you'd say, "Oops, bad idea. We'll never do that again."
6: Yeah, this is a very familiar line of thinking from his book. But now I'm having doubts. I mean, I feel like, "Oops, bad idea. We'll never do that again." Doesn't quite match the gravity of what we're talking about here.
4: Yeah, and that really attractive idea starts to display some warning signs pretty quickly. And I think this might be a good place to stop and think about the possible side effects of geoengineering. Because, you know, when have humans intervened in the environment and it's gone exactly as planned? Here's Basav Sen again.
8: If there's anything we should have learned from the experience of anthropogenic climate change, it is that large-scale human interventions in Earth's ecosystems can have unforeseen dangerous consequences. So right at the start, we should have some major red flags about this kind of a large-scale technological intervention, which you can do in the lab all you want, but one thing you're never going to know in the lab is unforeseen things that could happen. So just based on the precautionary principle alone, we should argue that these technologies are too dangerous to commercialize or to implement on any kind of large scale outside of a lab, which also raises the question, in that case, why even do it in a lab to begin with?
6: Okay, so he mentioned the precautionary principle. What is that?
4: Yeah, that's a great question. It's an idea you find a lot in public health and environmental studies, but basically it's the idea that you should just kind of be cautious. So instead of applying a technology first and then scrambling to clean up the disaster it could create afterwards, you just don't apply it in the first place if there are possible very serious consequences. And there are some very, very serious consequences if we were going to try to apply geoengineering at a large scale.
8: So, for instance, any of these solar radiation management techniques, as they are called, could have the effect, and there are some climate models that have shown they would have the effect of disrupting the monsoon rains in South and Southeast Asia and parts of Africa.
6: Disrupting the monsoon rains, that seems like it could have a devastating impact, especially on people in the global south.
4: Yeah, exactly, Jessica. And really, the global north countries are the huge emitters. Not Southeast Asia and Africa. You know, so once again, we have a technology that protects the North from the impacts of climate change on the backs of people in the global South.
8: Then there's concerns about unforeseen local ecological impacts. For instance, if we increase CO2 uptake by the oceans as a way to reduce atmospheric carbon dioxide levels, that would acidify the oceans further, and we already have an ocean acidification problem, and that could have further adverse impacts on marine life, marine ecosystems. And, you know, ecosystems are obviously worth protecting just for their own sake, but also that would have serious human impacts as well, because of fishing populations, again, people in the global south who depend on subsistence fishing as a major source of food, would find their food supply disrupted with more ocean acidification.
4: There's also a new technology that oil companies are really interested in. We mentioned it at the beginning of the show. It's called carbon capture and storage. And we don't have that much time to get into it, but oil companies have actually spent a lot of money on this concept. Basically, they capture carbon dioxide out of the air and then bury it or encase it, store it forever.
6: Okay, but what happens if that permanent solution fails and all of that carbon dioxide was released at once?
8: There just isn't enough data for us to know whether there would be catastrophic releases of CO2. And if there were, we could have several hundred years of climate change concentrated in a terrifyingly short period of time.
4: And I mean, at this point, you might be wondering, if this technology is so dangerous, or possibly so dangerous, and we've already seen what massive climate interventions can do to the planet, I mean, we already have climate change, why are scientists starting to focus so much on geoengineering?
8: You know, that's a great question. The proponents of geoengineering always claim that this is an essential plan B. It's something the world supposedly has to do in case climate mitigation fails. However, those of us who work in the field of climate mitigation, we know that serious climate mitigation hasn't even been tried. So it's like saying we have to go to plan B before plan A has ever been seriously tried. We also know that the actual solutions to climate mitigation, they're not scientifically or technologically that hard. They are hard in terms of the massive scale of public investment that would be needed, the massive reorientation of our social and political systems that would be needed. But fundamentally, what we're dealing with is the lack of political will. It is not the lack of technological capacity or scientific knowledge. So clearly, if the people who are so ardently backing geoengineering, if they really wanted to solve the problem, they would instead be focusing their energies on pressuring these powerful governments to start actually phasing out fossil fuel production and use.
6: Yeah, so this was on my mind the whole time. There is a much easier answer to this issue. Like, why don't we just stop with the fossil fuels?
4: Right, and we're actually going to do a deep dive into that topic and also look at how geoengineering affects indigenous communities right after a short break. We're just jumping in to remind you that you're listening to Making Contact. If you like today's show and want more information, or if you'd like to leave us a comment, visit us at radioproject.org, where you can access today's show and all of our prior episodes. And now, back to the show. Welcome back to Making Contact. Today we're talking about an issue called geoengineering. And Jessica, I wanted to go back to something you said earlier, that the answer to climate change might be something much easier than a complicated new technology.
6: Yeah, I mean, we've been talking about these shiny new tech ideas, space mirrors, cloud seeding, things that could slow climate change down. But actually, there is an extremely simple solution right in front of us, which is to stop burning fossil fuels.
4: Yeah, and I want to mention here that a lot of geoengineering projects are funded by oil and gas companies. I mean, carbon capture and storage is a huge investment for big oil companies, for example.
6: Right. Yeah, I guess that's not surprising.
4: How come that doesn't surprise you?
6: They have an incentive to keep their profits up, you know, by burning and extracting fossil fuels. And then carbon capture makes it seem like they're doing something to address the impact of burning fossil fuels, right?
4: Yeah, I guess in the end, it's a very profitable feedback loop for them. You know, we actually mentioned at the top of the show that there's a project called the Arctic Ice Project. So that project was actually started by somebody who has links to oil companies.
14: Leslie Fields, who owns several patents on the project, began a lot of her career working for Chevron and HP, developing technology on behalf of Chevron.
4: That's Panganga Pungawawi, and I want to spend the rest of today's show with Panganga. She's a community leader and an activist in Alaska.
15: Wanga atka panganga nangaka pangawi, wanga ataka, wanga naka kirsten nuwak pas, wanga sivungarami, ramkas kiwagami. So I'm Panganga Pangawi. I'm from St. Lawrence Island. My father is Aranatuma or Ben Pangawi, and his parents were Ashkanagi and Pangawi, and his grandmother raised him. Her name was Iganok, and I'm actually named after her. So I have a lot of different names.
4: And the reason I wanted to talk to Panganga was because the Arctic Ice Project wants to test its technology outside of the lab to see if it works in Alaska. But that's actually where Panganga and her community lives.
14: A lot of people are very, very concerned and upset that this material is being spread on our lands with the plan to spread up to 100,000 square kilometers.
4: And so let's get into why they're so concerned.
6: Okay, I think maybe I can guess at the first reason. Is it unintended consequences, like kind of like we were talking about earlier?
4: Yeah, and that was actually one of the first things that Panganga brought up. Remember those very small, tiny silicon bees that the Arctic Ice Project wants to spread in Alaska?
14: I got a hold of the material size that they used up in Utqalvik, and the material is so small that when you open a bag, it poofs out and just kind of lingers in the air, even if there's no wind. They're super, super tiny, and inside the bag, they actually kind of act like a liquid.
4: The size of the beads is an issue because Panganga believes it will spread into the air and out onto the water.
14: You know, the impact of the materials getting into areas that are not intended, since we know that the stuff floats, right when you open the bag, it's not going to stay where they put it.
6: But the scientists at the Arctic Ice Project believe that the beads are non-toxic, right?
4: Yeah, that's what they say their studies have shown.
7: There was no mortality. We couldn't detect any indication of illness. The animals look perfectly normal. And it's not surprising to me that that's the case, because basically this is sand that's manufactured by humans. I looked up the other day, just out of curiosity, if anyone knows how much sand is transported into the Arctic Ocean each year from the rivers that empty their waters into the Arctic Ocean. And the number was astounding. It was 225 million tons of sand go into the Arctic Ocean every year. Well, we would be using a very small amount of our material relative to that huge number.
4: And I mean, in some ways he's right. There is a lot of sand and actually a lot of silica in the Arctic. But Panganga says that's actually part of the problem.
14: We do have a lot of silica in our gravel, and we also have very high rates of rheumatoid arthritis. We have high rates of kidney disease. And these are things that have been linked back to silica. Silica in crystalline form, or if it's jagged and broken up, because of the small size, it can be inhaled into the lungs and it can cause silica tuberculosis or silicosis in human beings. We don't know what the impact will be on the animals who are birthed onto the ice where the materials will be deployed. A lot of it will probably sink to the bottom because the materials do break. And a lot of the material will end up on the tundra, which will impact the amount of photosynthesis that gets to the plants on our tundra. And it's also going to impact the living system within the ice itself, which depends on photosynthesis. There's algae that grows at the bottom of ice.
4: But there's an even bigger issue. And this is really like a massive black hole size problem at the heart of all geoengineering.
6: Okay, let me see if I can guess at this one too. So any kind of geoengineering project is going to be on a global scale, right?
4: Yes.
6: And so then it would have consequences all over the world. But the Global South, which is most of the world's population, is going to be most vulnerable to those impacts because of climate patterns and also because of money and infrastructure, right?
4: Yes.
6: So how do all those people consent to this giant experiment?
4: Yeah, I think you nailed it, Jessica. And there's no easy way out of this question. I think in the past, the issue of consent was just sort of ignored in science because, you know, science has a very problematic past and present. And if you look at these geoengineering projects, they seem to be tested mostly on indigenous lands. Here's Basav Sen again.
8: The fact that disproportionately, you know, wherever you look in the world, they seem to be done where indigenous peoples live. So unsurprisingly, a lot of indigenous peoples are looking at it as yet another new frontier in the kind of colonialism that they have faced for the last several hundred years.
4: And Panganga's community has been tested on before.
14: I'm from St. Lawrence Island. It was a former defense site that was large enough to sustain 200 troops for 2 years. And when it was time to leave, they didn't want anyone to use the base, so they were told to take a backpack, cut the lines, and leave. And so they left. They cut the lines to all of the oil. They spilled a whole bunch of chemicals, heavy metal solvents, PCBs, and all of that waste seeped out into the ecosystem. And in addition to that, historically, indigenous people were injected with radioactive iodine to see if we could survive in the cold longer. We were being tested on, I believe, to see if it would be safe for soldiers to use.
6: I mean, I can see why this is so concerning to indigenous communities, given that history. I mean, this is their home. Scientists see it as this empty, frozen area to safely experiment in, but for Panganga, it's where she lives.
4: Yeah, and you know, she kept reiterating this one idea to me, which I think is really important. Let's listen to this clip.
14: Our cosmovision, our worldview, recognizes the very complex living systems within the Arctic, and we recognize the Arctic as a living ecosystem with many, many systems on the inside. We don't compartmentalize our lives the way that Western society does. We live amongst the animals and plants in our ecosystem. It's our livelihood, not just for physical sustenance. These animals help us express who we are through our art, through our language. And so this impacts who we are as human beings.
4: It's a big clash of worldviews. So, you know, on the one hand, we have this scientific Western approach, which views humans as actors on nature. And in that vision, the consequences of technology are quantifiable and contained. But in this vision, humans act within nature as part of it. And the consequences of our actions aren't as easily contained or predictable.
6: I'm so glad we're talking about this because I agree. This is like the foundation of the whole debate, really. Are we part of nature and the climate and the planet? Or are we somehow outside of it? And then there's maybe this other clash of worldviews, like, is expensive technology the way we want to solve our problems? Do we really need to skip to plan B? Like Basav said, we haven't even tried plan A yet. And I just keep thinking about how simple it is. It's free. It's democratically available. It's social movements and organizing.
4: Right. This technology, geoengineering, rests in the hands of just a few people. But organizing, social movements, that is something we could all participate in, and it doesn't require releasing anything to the environment that could, you know, kill all of us.
6: Yeah, and maybe the answer to climate change should be something that's democratic and safe. But we're just about at the end of the show, so we want to ask what you all think. Is geoengineering the miracle technology that's going to

0: I'm Mimi Rosenberg. Welcome to Building Bridges, where we build bridges, not walls. Today we examine one of the least reported occupations in the world, one that has lasted nearly half a century, and why it has suddenly become the focus of an international campaign directed not at a government, but at one of Hollywood's biggest productions. Calls are growing worldwide to boycott Christopher Nolan's forthcoming film, actually out now, The Odyssey, after it was revealed that portions of the film were shot in occupied Western Sahara with the cooperation and financial support of the occupier, the Moroccan government. Joining us is Professor Stephen Zunis, an American political scientist and scholar specializing in Middle Eastern politics, U.S. foreign policy, strategic nonviolent action, conflict resolution, and human rights. His best-known books include Tinderbox, U.S. Middle East Policy and the Roots of Terrorism, Western Sahara, War, Nationalism, and Conflict Irresolution, and Nonviolent Social Movement, A Geographical Perspective. There are others as well, but Stephen Zunis, welcome back to Building Bridges.
1: Great to be with you again, Mimi.
0: For people who have not fully been versed, tell us a little bit about the occupation of Western Sahara, which is a full member of the African Union.
1: Yes, it is. And it's been recognized by one time or another by more than 80 countries. It's a sparsely populated territory about the size of Colorado, just south of Morocco along the Atlantic coast. It was a long-time Spanish colony. It was known as Spanish Sahara for quite a few years. But on the eve of its scheduled independence in 1975, with the support of the United States, under the foreign policy leadership of Gerald Ford and Henry Kissinger, the Moroccan forces invaded the country and have maintained a brutal occupation ever since. For the next 15 years, there was an armed struggle led by the Polisario Front, which was the base that in the liberated zones of the country. Morocco to this day doesn't control the entire territory, though they occupy close to 80% at this point. Polisario formed a government called the Sahrawi Arab Democratic Republic, and they control about 40% of the population in both the liberated zones, but primarily in refugee camps in the far western corner of Algeria, where they've been granted effective autonomy. They're a pretty progressive group. They have democratic elections for their parliament and their president. Women are in leadership positions. Women are unveiled, have equal rights to inheritance and divorce, keep their maiden names. They've never engaged in terrorism. But despite this, the United States has been a big backer of Morocco. In fact, the United States, along with Israel, is the only country in the world that has formally recognized Morocco's illegal annexation of that country. And it is the only country besides Palestine that is being denied the right of self-determination through a recognized foreign belligerent occupation. Now, there are parts of countries that are occupied, such as Russia's occupation of the Donbass and Crimea. And there are countries which I think one could say has a moral right to independence, you know, like Tibet, for example. But in terms of a recognized non-self-governing territory under foreign belligerent occupation, denied the right of self-determination, there are only two, Palestine and Western Sahara.
0: The issue of really Morocco's tyranny, and I say that, but is it indeed? How does it manifest itself? What has actually occurred during this period of occupation? Certainly, we understand when you say Palestine, the absolute brutalization, the level of what I would call a rolling Holocaust to really exterminate the Palestinian people, which has presented itself most recently in the ethnocide in the occupied West Bank.

0: the genocide that is still unfolding in Gaza. What does Morocco's control of Western Sahara, how does it manifest itself? And what are the extractive industries and other things that make Morocco continue to have its grip or want to have its grip on Western Sahara?
1: Well, first of all, the occupation is quite brutal. Freedom House, which, if anything, has a pro-Western bias of sorts, has recently noted that they have the least political freedom of virtually any country in the world. Human Rights Watch ranks West, Moroccan Occupied Western Sahara along with North Korea and Turkmenistan and Sudan, and among the most politically repressive in the world. I've been there myself. I've been to like 87 countries, including Iraq under Saddam and Indonesia and Suharto. I've never seen a worse police state. And in any manifestation of pro-independent sentiment is met brutally. And because Sahrawi women are, have more rights, more culture. I mean, traditionally, than in Moroccan society, the women are particularly singled out for sexual torture and the like, because they're seen as uppity, by the Moroccans. But the biggest problem right now is colonization. This puts the Israeli settlers, the shame, but in terms of the whole sheer numbers, I mean, the Moroccan settlers now outnumber the indigenous population by almost 4 to 1. And they've been trying to develop tourist areas like around Dakhla, which was in the down about two thirds the way down the coast, where a segment of the Odyssey were filmed. It's a popular kite surfing area. They're really willing to develop. Just yesterday, President Trump announced that Morocco's building a new coastal highway that they're going to name after him, and thanks to his support for their occupation. And I want to emphasize that the Sahrawis, I mean, like the Moroccans, they're mostly Sunni Muslims of mixed Arab and Berber background, but they have a distinct dialect, a distinct culture. As I mentioned, their practice of Islam is more liberal. They're very different clothing, cuisine. They're very much a distinct people. And while the specific boundaries of Western Sahara, like most countries in that part of the world, are somewhat arbitrary, drawn by colonialists, the Sahrawis are indeed a distinct people from the Moroccans, and so their struggle for independence not only has a legal basis, but it has a strong cultural and historic basis as well. Historically, the Sahrawis are a nomadic people. This has been discouraged by the Moroccans in liberated zones. That's very difficult because of the landmines, because of the threats of Moroccan bombing. The Moroccans, of course, like a lot of occupiers, and would use the line, "Oh, that we are this tourist industry is creating jobs and it's creating income," but Moroccan settlers always get the best jobs. And the indigenous Sahrawis can't really get the decent employment unless they start dressing like Moroccans, talking like Moroccans, abandon their culture. And the schools are trying to Moroccanize the students by teaching their version of the history and teaching in their dialect of Arabic. And really, it's been a... there is indeed something of a cultural genocide going on, and the problem of advancing tourism there again, it just sort of, we've seen this of course in tourist areas and other areas in the global south, catering to the wealthy foreigners at the expense of the locals, it is particularly problematic there when you have not just the Christopher Nolan film where the credits say it was filmed in Morocco, and the credits in this is filmed in Greece, Italy, Scotland, Iceland, and Morocco. And parts of it were actually filmed in Morocco itself, but they don't distinguish the scenes that were indeed filmed in occupied Western Sahara. But you have a Ryanair and Transavia, you know, say it's European airlines that fly directly to Dakhla and say it's in Morocco. You have Expedia, Booking.com, you know, and various others who call it Morocco as well. And, you know, the more and the more the tourist agencies, you know, try to make it sound like Morocco, the more it consolidates and normalizes the occupation. And Moroccans are very strict. I heard of there was an incident about a year and a half ago. I think some Australian tourists, you know, were part of a tour group, and they had matching, you know, T-shirts, you know, to kind of, you know, keep track of each other and the crowds and marketplace. They showed, you know, Morocco tour, you know, 2025, and had a map of Morocco within its internationally recognized borders. And people were literally arrested because, well, the only legal maps are in Morocco, ones that show the occupied territories. And indeed, while Morocco, outside of the occupied Western Sahara, is actually not as repressive as a lot of countries in that part of the world, one of the things that is totally forbidden is to question the territorial integrity of the state. In other words, any questioning that that Western Sahara is part of Morocco, that could get you in big trouble, jail, torture, or even worse.
0: So what is the role of the U.S., and why do you think it has been so absent from the headlines, particularly given the level of brutalization and decimation of the culture, the economy, and so on that you have described for the traditional peoples of Western Sahara?
1: Well, it's the same reason that for many, many years we didn't hear about East Timor, Timor-Leste, which is another case of late decolonization where the powerful neighbor invaded it and annexed it, engaging in horrific human rights violations because the invader was an ally of Western powers like the United States. They blocked the United Nations from enforcing its resolutions, calling for the withdrawal of foreign forces and the right of self-determination. And then also, of course, it was embarrassing because, you know, Noam Chomsky actually wrote about East Timor and Western Sahara quite a bit. And noticing the whole thing around manufacturing consent, you know, that there's certain atrocities that are worth highlighting or even exaggerating when they are done by adversaries of the United States. But when it's an ally, they're covered up or denied or rationalized for to some degree. But, you know, the thing about East Timor does give a little hope because eventually people did start hearing about East Timor. You know, the Santa Cruz massacre that almost killed Amy Goodman and Alan Nairn, the awarding of the Nobel Peace Prize to Bishop Bello and José Ramos Horta, and other things in the 1990s that finally got this tiny solidarity movement some attention to eventually when and similar movements in Australia and Britain. So when the Indonesian economy tanked in 1998, you know, due to the you know, the Southeast Asian financial crisis, the Western governments said to Jakarta, "Hey, we'd like to bail you out. This holding on to this island is making it politically impossible for us." And I think really the only hope, since the so-called peace process isn't going anywhere, since the U.S. is, you know, giving, and France as well, is giving Morocco a blank check and blocking the U.N. From doing things. The arms struggle, which resumed a couple of years ago, is not getting anywhere. Desert warfare is very difficult in an age of drones and the like. The nonviolent resistance in Western Sahara has been very, very impressive. But when you're outnumbered by settlers, there are limits to how much nonviolent action can do. The only real hope is global civil society, as we saw around East Timor and Namibia, to mention two previous occupations, indeed, and bringing down apartheid itself, and what we're starting to finally see in regard to Palestine.
0: So there is a liberation struggle that has been in place for some years. What are the penalties for the recognition of one's historic culture, for one's capture and continuation of one's language and traditions? What happens? How are those movements and how are the movements of the liberation struggle and Polisario dealt with by Morocco in Western Sahara?
1: Well, certainly any display of the Western Sahara flag, any calls for independence, any kind of political activity is met by, you're immediately beaten, arrested, hauled off, usually tortured. And again, there have been disappearances, extrajudicial killings and the like. There is, the people are discouraged, certainly, from attending, schools, classes, other cultural activities. The people keep rising up. In fact, interestingly, a lot of people argue that the Arab Spring began not in Tunisia, but several weeks earlier in Western Sahara, where a big tent city was set up just outside of El Aaiun, Western Saharan capital. And it was brutally broken up in a series of very violent raids with a number of killings, and some of the people arrested during that episode are still languishing in prison. But the resistance has continued. There's a real frustration because the Polisario, though they do have sort of a small arms struggle, more propaganda of the deed than anything that's going to win them independence at this point, has been strict, very very legalistic in their approach. And what's interesting, you hear certain Democratic politicians say in regard to Palestine, oh, I support a two-state solution, but only if the Palestinians are unified, no longer just Fatah, PFLP, Hamas, Islamic Jihad, unified under one leadership. They all recognize Israel. They all renounce terrorism, and they all have democratic elections. Well, the Sahrawis, the Western Saharans, are united in recognizing the Polisario. They may not agree with every policy, but they agree that they are the leaders. There's no factions that are challenging the Polisario's leadership. They have never engaged in terrorism. They have never questioned Morocco's right to exist, and they had democratic elections. So, in a sense, it's like saying they're doing everything right, in the views of the West, and we're still supporting the occupation, and also sends a message to the Palestinians. Even if they did everything we wanted them to do in that regard, we wouldn't support their freedom either, because we're not supporting the Western Saharans. It really sends the wrong message. But it is particularly frustrating, that they have played by the rules by almost any kind of measure.
0: Yeah. And you even point out in much of your writing that the International Court of Justice has rejected Morocco's claims decades ago under international law that it had any right to Western Sahara. So legally, as well as culturally and by virtue of the striving of the indigenous peoples for self-determination, there's been a repudiation of Morocco's stance. And in fact, it would seem that it's really the United States and Israel that are only almost the only ones that actually formally recognize Morocco's annexation.
1: Yeah, exactly. Of course, Israel does it for good reason. They want the precedent. This is why it's so scary. Is if the United States and France and others are successful in getting the United Nations to recognize the Moroccan takeover, it will be the first time since the signing of the United Nations Charter that a country has gotten away with expanding its territory by force and having it formally recognized. So this is really a challenge of the entire post-World War II international legal system. Another thing that's really, really important to point out here is that the struggle, that basically what the World Court said was that Western Sahara is a non-self-governing territory. That's sort of the legalistic term for a colony. All non-self-governing territories have the right of self-determination. Now, they could self-determine to be part of Morocco, but they need to have the option of independence. In Puerto Rico, I personally support Puerto Rican independence, but they have voted, for now at least, to stay part of the United States, just like Guadeloupe and Martinique and these French islands have voted to stay part of France. But the Western Saharans aren't being given the option of that. Now, there was supposed to be a referendum based on 1991, a negotiation that led to a ceasefire and bringing a UN peacekeeping force in, but Morocco didn't allow it to happen because they knew what the result would be. They would lose. Now, Morocco has been pushing, and Trump has been pushing, and a number of European governments have been pushing, a so-called autonomy plan, where the part of the resistance, Morocco can no longer deny they're simply other Moroccans. They do have a distinct culture, but they want autonomy within a Moroccan sovereignty. But the autonomy proposal is really, really vague. And this is a centralized authoritarian government. It's broken so many promises. And it says that, you know, the king can override anything they agree to by fiat, you know, so, and it's really funny. And we've seen what happens when authoritarian governments claim they'll give autonomy and then they break it, like Kosovo, Eritrea. I mean, there are other examples. But the main thing is that this autonomy plan rules out the possibility, any option of choosing independence. And self-determination, by its very nature, legally, has to include the option of independence. Now, again, if the people of Western Sahara voted to support this autonomy plan, fine. You know, that's their choice. But they have to have the option of independence. And this is what's being denied, because the Moroccans know, pretty much everybody know, if there was a free and fair vote, that's what they would opt for freedom, for independence, not to be part of Morocco.
0: The other thing that I think, since we started this way, to explore is the issue of the boycott of the film, The Odyssey. The issue of the legitimization by perhaps well-intentioned cultural figures. I mean, you look at who Matt Damon generally has better politics than many others, and Nolan is certainly not generally considered a reactionary in any way, and it's great to have a person of African ancestry as Cleopatra and so on. So the issue of the importance, nevertheless, for us to understand why there's a call for the boycott of the Odyssey for its filming in Western Sahara. Let's lift that up, because recognizing unintentionally or otherwise, or just momentarily legitimizing by doing this film and contributing to the finances, the commerce, and so on of Morocco is a reactionary act. So yeah. Talk more about the issue of why there is now an international boycott campaign in the issue of the filming in Western Sahara of the Odyssey.
1: Well, as I mentioned in the outset, you know, this is about normalizing a flagrantly illegal act, a violation of international law. And Nolan and the producers got generous subsidies from the Moroccan government, who really want to turn Dakhla not just into a big tourist destination, but to a filming destination as well, because the spectacular sand dunes and sea cliffs and other things. I mean, it's a beautiful, a beautiful dramatic setting. And you know, the Nolan apparently met with the king himself, and you know, it was very disappointing, especially and given his politics and that of some of the actors to be part of this. But I think part of it is that they're ignorant of it, and since Trump and since Trump at the end of his term and then Biden essentially recognized the annexation, all American maps and now a number of the media show Western Sahara as part of Morocco. I mean, if you look at Google Maps, Apple Maps, National Geographic, Ramat Nagli, you'll see Western Sahara is either a separate country or in hash marks, or at least a dotted line separating the two with a, you know, that shows it has a distinct status. All U.S. government maps, and as a result, you know, the Washington Post and other, you know, major papers, you know, just show it as one country. So part, you know, so they may have just been ignorant of the fact. You know, the idea of boycotting, I think, really, I mean, let's be honest, this is already a blockbuster film. It's not going to hurt their bottom line much, but it is one of the rare opportunities where people can actually talk about Western Sahara, that people can raise awareness of Western Sahara, that it can send a message to future filmmakers that there's going to be blowback if they choose to shoot footage in the occupied territory. So again, that this is real important to sort of spread the word and to support to whatever extent one can the calls for a boycott.
0: And the call from Polisario to the international community, aside from boycott the Odyssey and make it clear why you're boycotting it, what should be done?
1: I think really to join the broader solidarity movement. There's a pretty big solidarity movement in Europe, actually. There's a BDS campaign, very similar to those targeting Israel and previously South Africa, over Morocco's occupation. A number of prominent Spanish actors like Javier Bardem, Penelope Cruz, and others, have been criticizing publicly the Nolan's decision to shoot part of the film there. We need to really press Congress, to challenge the recognition of the occupation of the military aid that the United States provides to support the repression. And generally, try to link it to the growing pro-Palestinian movement.
0: Mm-hmm.
1: I mean, there's some pro-Palestinian activists that say, no, we don't want to dilute it. We just want to focus on Palestine. But, if we include Western Sahara, it will I think, strengthen the Palestine movement, because people can no longer say, oh, why are you singling out Israel? And you say, hey, we oppose this occupation too. It's not because Israel's Jewish. Morocco's a Muslim country. We just don't believe any country has a right to invade, occupy, ethnically cleanse, colonize, and suppress an indigenous population by force. And to stress this is a very critical issue, because as I noted, if Morocco gets away with this, it's going to make it much easier for Israel and any other country to expand its territory by force. And going on vacation or shooting a movie or whatever in the occupied territory, occupied Western Sahara, is no different than doing the same thing in the West Bank under Israeli support, or Donbass, Crimea under Russian support. We really need to take a firm and consistent support for international law and self-determination.
0: Absolutely. And I would strongly advise people to pick up Western Sahara, War, Nationalism, and Conflict Irresolution by our guest, Stephen Zunis, an international champion of what? Equal rights and justice for the indigenous peoples and the indigenous peoples of the Western Sahara in this instance. Thank you so much for being with us, Professor Stephen Zunis, and thank you all for listening. You have been listening to Building Bridges. I'm Mimi Rosenberg. Until next time, stay informed, stay engaged, and keep building those bridges. Thank you, Professor.
1: Thank you.

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1: Today, we are talking with retired professor Dr. Norman Cornett. Welcome to our program, Dr. Cornett.
2: Thanks very much, Mr. Costello.
1: Would you go ahead and give us a little information about your background?
2: Certainly. I was born in 1950 in Marshall, Texas. Then I went through high school. I had the privilege of serving as the student body president and then went to the University of California, Berkeley, where I majored in French culture, French history, and French literature. And that led me to explore graduate studies. And believe it or not, I went on to do a doctorate in religious studies, focusing on the relationship between religion, culture, and politics. And throughout my education, whether elementary school, junior high school, university, or doctoral studies, there was always a question in the back of my mind. How do we learn? How could we learn better? And that led me, 41 years ago, to create a new approach to education, which I call dialogic, and it's now the subject of doctoral and master's theses.
1: You also have a background in religion. Could you tell us a little more about that?
2: Yes, I wanted to understand. Keeping in mind I was born in 1950, I saw a lot of the changes on the role of religion in American society. For example, no longer reciting the Lord's Prayer, no longer the Pledge of Allegiance, no longer the Ten Commandments. And I was fascinated by what is the relationship between religion and society? And of course, keeping in mind that much of this came through the Supreme Court of the United States of America, it meant all the more to me, Mr. Costello, because at my graduation at the University of California, Berkeley, the person who handed my diploma was none other than the Chief Justice of the United States Supreme Court, namely Earl Warren, who had been, keep in mind for our listeners, he was the governor of California, and he had been nominated during World War II by both the Democratic and the Republican Party.
1: He was definitely a pioneering Chief Justice with his 1954 decision, Board of Education. So you've talked a little bit about education. Would you give us a little more information about that?
2: Certainly. What struck me over the course of my own education and classroom experience, and it particularly came to the fore when I did the doctorate, I happened to notice that no matter if the classroom was full or if it was virtually empty and there were no one in the chairs, it didn't seem to matter. The professor was going to give the same lecture as though we weren't even there. And it was always in that magisterial teaching from on high, a dispensing truth, and it was very passive, as though we were empty vessels filled up. And then I began to wonder, how could we render education, rather than passive, dynamic, and indeed, interactive? And in fact, what's going on in the minds of the other students as we're listening to the professor? So then I began to explore, how could I create a dynamic space? One thing that also struck me, and this right from elementary school, what is the greatest fear that a pupil has, that a student has, whether they're elementary or junior high or high school, much less university or the doctorate, that greatest fear is to ask, quote, a stupid question. And so the operative principle of my dialogic approach to education is this. There's only one wrong question. That's the unasked question. How do we create, in other words, what I call a non-threatening educational environment so that the pupil, whether they're 8 years old or whether they're in continuing or adult education and they're 80. And I hasten to point out, since 2015, demographically, a paradigm shift took place. There are now more seniors than there are young people. And we know from neurological studies, it's not when you retire at 65 that you stop learning. On the contrary, the more that we have exposure to new ideas, new sensations, new experiences, new subjects, the more that we foster neurological synapses that keep us lucid, alive, and well. So I'm a senior citizen myself, but I teach senior citizens, what we used to call golden age. And then as I moved into teaching senior citizens, I realized that the ultimate challenge, Mr. Costello, is to teach the child in the adult. Because to our dying breath inside ourselves, we perceive ourselves as a child. And for a child, everything is possible.
1: And children are very curious and want to learn and do learn. The idea that they're sponges at certain ages to acquire information. On the other hand, that desire to learn seems to be beaten out of them at some point for some of them. You brought up the idea of it's an equality of interaction between the student and the professor or teacher. Are you familiar with Marshall Rosenberg's nonviolent communication?
2: I must confess I have heard of, but cannot claim familiarity with that.
1: He's ultimately rooted in Carl Rogers' client-centered therapy, which I happened to learn about in school. But his idea, he's written a book called Nonviolent Communication. He establishes an equal relationship with students. When I went to school, especially in high school, I was almost always wrong. When I said something in class, I was always wrong in the teacher's view, and I had to be corrected. And that persisted into college as well. It wasn't until attending Minnesota Junior College that I actually experienced some instructors who treated me better as more of an equal in terms of humanity and learning, and rather than looking down upon me. Marshall Rosenberg's a psychologist. He has developed a method whereby students and teachers are on an equal footing. He treats them as equals to himself and doesn't put them down. And it's a whole way of dealing with education and with people. He's a therapist, and he uses the same method in his therapy. And it's quite fascinating, but it seems like you're all along the same line. He's passed away now, but he's presented his method to schools. And in one example, he instructed some teachers on how they should actually interact with students. So the principal said, okay, will you teach a class this afternoon? Today. And he said, yes, I will. And so the superintendent or principal sat in the back of the classroom while he taught a group of students. And he was so impressed with how things went that he adopted the method for the entire school. He has an institute where he teaches people how to do this. It seems relatively easy at first, but it's actually you have to be fairly skilled to interact that way, because we're so used to having adults as being authoritarian. I know what's best. You're just a kid. You don't know. That kind of put down seems to be quite prevalent in our society.
2: Well, let me go on record, Mr. Costello, here with KCBP. If there is a principal or a school in Modesto or Stanislaus County who would like to experience this dialogic approach to education, I am ready, willing, and waiting. And I want to concur with you. Yes, I came to the conclusion that the key to teaching is creating a space where the pupil or student can tell their story. Because we are narrative beings. We've all got stories, and we need to share these stories. We need to tell these stories. And more to the point, we need people to hear and to listen and to interact with these stories. I'll give you a perfect example, since you have experience in pediatrics. It struck me once I knocked on a door of a house and an 18-month-old child opened the door. And that child started saying, blah, blah, blah, blah, blah. To this day, Mr. Costello, I don't know what that 18-month-old had to say, but I knew they needed to say it. And so how do we foster an environment where the pupil, where the student can tell it like it is, their lived experience? And when we take the theory of teaching and match it with the practice of their daily existence, their day-to-day lives, then we create a synthesis where learning is not abstract, but it relates cogently to my lived reality.
1: Now let's go on to another topic. While you've been in Modesto, you've observed some of the murals. There are many murals being painted in Modesto on buildings to make the city look better. And you've gone around and looked at them, and you do have some interest in art. And would you tell us a little bit more about your experiences?
2: Certainly. And let me build the bridge between education and the arts. I believe that the key to education is creative thinking and creative expression, so that the axis around which revolves my dialogic approach to education is the arts, because they are the discipline, bar none, which foster creative thinking and creative expression. So let me say to KCBP listeners, the first thing I did when I got here to Modesto is to go to the Stanislaus Arts Council. And I met Dominique Johnson, who's the executive director, and spoke with her about the art scene here and about the work of the Stanislaus Arts Council. And I went to their current exhibition, which incidentally happens to be primarily children and young people or young adults. And I spoke with Sinun Prim, who is of Cambodian descendants. And I'm currently curating an exhibition by a survivor of the Cambodian genocide. That is to say, under the Khmer Rouge, this artist lost her husband, and under the dictatorship of Pol Pot, she lost her two children. And so there again, it's bringing together theory and practice. And art enables us to come to terms with, to grapple with, to negotiate our lived experience. And so I made it a point to walk through. I've been here now. I'm starting my third week in Modesto. I made it a point to go around and look at these murals. First of all, what struck me was the vibrancy, the chromatic expression that we see in these murals. And I'm saying, now this is a win-win situation. These artists are communicating the vibrancy of Modesto, and they're doing it up close and personal because everybody can see this. What also struck me, and when we're talking about there's vibrancy and then there's diversity. There is one mural I saw where it's very clearly a young Asian woman. And yet there's another mural where it's a Hispanic person. And then there's another mural that seems Native American. And I'm saying this is communicating a message. And the role of the mural art in Modesto for me, it's actually serving almost vicariously to bring people together. And that, in fact, is why public art exists. When we talk about community, if we go back to the Latin root of the word, it means a sharing. So these mural artists, these muralists, are sharing their vision of Modesto. If you're coming from the outside and you're looking in, these murals, let me tell you, give a very positive take on Modesto.
1: They're all telling stories, aren't they?
2: Exactly. They're narrative.
1: Cultural stories. Now, you have a strong background in religion as well.
2: Indeed. I did my PhD in religious studies and focused on the relationship between religion, culture, and politics.
1: Now, you've done some studies on Christian nationalism, I believe, very current right now as an issue.
2: Part of my research, and it's ongoing, this research, when you do the doctorate in religious studies, as I did, I'm actually an historian by training. My methodology is historical. So I study the history of studies of religion. And what came to the fore in my research is that dynamic, that duo of religion and politics. So let's just take one example. In the history of Christianity, in antiquity, at the end of the ancient era, there was somebody called Constantine who became emperor. And this is in the 300s. And up until that time, Christianity is a marginal movement. And in fact, it's officially frowned on by the Roman Empire. And indeed, there were persecutions. When Constantine converts, he makes Christianity the, quote, state religion. That combination of state and church is a 1-2 punch. And after the Roman Empire essentially ceases, we have what are called the Middle Ages. And what arose out of this combining, fusing, joining at the hip, the state and the church? The Crusades, which is essentially a militaristic form of Christianity. We're going to, by force of arms, impose true religion, the true faith, the true church on the infidels, on the pagans. So then it becomes a campaign, literally, not just as Billy Graham did with the Billy Graham's Crusade, and he was the foremost evangelist in post-World War II America, right after World War II. In their case, it became a military campaign of conquest. But if we move beyond Christianity, how do we explain, for example, the phenomena of the Islamic State? It's that same bringing together state and religion, where you unilaterally impose it upon the citizenry, or you go out to conquest other territories, other peoples, cultures, religions. And it's not confined to Islam. What is happening under the current government that's been in power for some time in India, under Modi, M-O-D-I, who's the head of India and has been for some time? We have Hindu nationalism. The greatest, India is a subcontinent with an amazing array of religions. But what has happened under Modi is that to all intents and purposes, now Hinduism is the state religion, the official religion. And so the endeavor has become to erase, to efface the heritage of other religions. Religious traditions that also go back millennia.
1: That's an irony for me that in the 250th year of our Declaration of Independence, we have two movements that are opposed to the ideas of the Declaration of Independence: the rise of a fascistic authoritarian government and the rise of Christian nationalism, whereby efforts are being made to make Christianity the state religion in the United States. That is totally counter to the wishes of our founding fathers, and that it's happening in this year is just very ironic to me. And it's surprising to me that so many Americans would be willing to sacrifice our democratic principles, our freedom of religion, freedom of assembly, freedom of speech, in the service of an authoritarian president and government. Do you have some thoughts on that?
2: I'll close the parenthesis from what I just said and then directly address what you've said, Mr. Costello, to demonstrate the extent to which this is an international, indeed universal phenomena in 2026. I've noticed this with my students. There was the presumption, there was this supposition, presupposition even, that Buddhism was a religion of peace and of tranquility and of serenity. But I'll hasten to point out a country called Myanmar. which is officially a Buddhist country. And it used to be called Burma, incidentally. In Myanmar, there has been a Buddhist nationalist movement with a priest who's preaching that to be truly part of Myanmar, or formerly Burma, you must be Buddhist, and therefore has led to ousting, to persecuting, even to going after non-Buddhists, the Rohingya people, and kicking them out of the country because they're not Buddhist. So when we take a reductionistic approach to life, I call this a binary worldview. Right and wrong, true and false, black and white, good and bad. That is simplistic, that can make things easy, but it doesn't do justice to the complexity of the human condition. And it leads to these kinds of conduct, of behavior, not simply on a personal level, as you've just mentioned, on a societal, on a national level. Now, in the case of the United States and the Constitution, I hasten to point out, as somebody who decades has worked with top-notch lawyers and indeed justices, what the paradigm shift that took place in jurisprudence in the United States of America goes back to Antonin Scalia and the Supreme Court of the United States, when Antonin Scalia began to question jurisprudence, to question the precedent that had been employed up till now for freedom of religion, freedom of expression, and he essentially articulated what we call the originalist view of the Constitution. Principles of the Constitution are essentially fixed in stone. They did not evolve. They are not organic. And therefore, we must get back to the original intent of the founding fathers of the Constitution. I want to point out that this is exactly what happens in interpretation of the Bible. It's called literalism. When you take a literalist approach to the Bible, whether it be the Hebrew scriptures, as Christians call the Old Testament, or whether it be the Christian scriptures, also known as the New Testament, when you apply it literally, the end game is a binary approach to society, to government, to the nation. And a binary approach leaves precious little room for the full gamut of the human condition.
1: When you have the truth, and you believe no one else has the truth, you can kill them, ultimately. You can suppress them. You can erase them from society. And in my view, that's what's happening now. We have whole groups of American citizens to whom the law theoretically would apply equally, who are being essentially erased from government websites, from historical, like the Smithsonian.
2: The Kennedy Center.
1: The Kennedy Center. Yeah, it's on and on. And it's so disheartening that our Congress seems to buy into a lot of that. When two of the three branches of government don't function very well, and then we actually have a third, which the courts, or at least the Supreme Court, teetering on the edge, that to me puts our society in extreme danger. Now, it's interesting you brought up the originalist, because the original intentions of the founding fathers was that there would be separation of church and state, and then the law would apply to everyone. It didn't apply to everyone initially, slaves, women. But they created a mechanism to change that. So to say that their intent is frozen in history or stone really denies what they were intending to do. They created mechanisms to change it.
2: That this is very important what you're bringing up, Mr. Costello, because let's, as a trained historian, let's go back to the 1700s. Historically, we call it the 18th century. The 1700s is known as what? The Age of Enlightenment, the Age of Reason. Why did they come up with these principles that were premised not on a certain religion, not on a certain state, not on a certain scripture, whether that scripture be the Bible or the Quran or whatever sacred literature, but they were espousing values, morals, and ethics out of the rational approach. Why were they doing this? Because what preceded the Age of Reason? The wars of religion, which tore Europe to pieces. And ironically, what we're seeing now, as this buttressing up and making religion the operative principle of society, of the state, of the government, whether it be India, whether it, and I can name one after another. What has happened is that rather than focusing on moral values, on ethical values, we are focusing on religious terms, religious propositions. How much room are we giving to reason, to the rational? And when we go in that direction, what did Lord Acton say at the end of the 1800s? He had an axiom: power tends to corrupt, and absolute power corrupts absolutely. So when we're talking about the challenges that we face in American democracy, we have to ask ourselves, has power become monopolized, capitalized? It's only in the hands of a few. Does this not prove antithetical to democracy? Governance based on demos means the people. To what extent have we seen corporate America now as the United States federal government?
1: Yes, we have seen the influence of a whole group of billionaires who run major communication corporations, I would say fawning over our current president and administration. And that seems to me very dangerous. We have an oligarchy now, I think, and the influence of money seems to be paramount.
2: What strikes one in the current discourse is that, to all intents and purposes, the new religion, the new gospel, is their bottom line. Corporate America's bottom line has become effectively the new mantra. And so, therefore, all moral and ethical judgments, values, priorities are based on what do we get out of this. And when we're talking about conflicts in the world today, on the international scene, you and I have personally talked about what's going on currently in the Middle East. What really strikes one is who's profiting from this. Look at the profits that the petrochemical industry is making. The price of gas, for example. So if we're in a democracy where it's about the people, this is coming out of the people's pocket. And it's going into corporate America's bank accounts. Or when we talk about the arms industry, they are profiting. If you're reading their fiscal reports, they're making money hand over fist. This is serving the arms industry. I have never forgotten what General Dwight D. Eisenhower said when he was president of the United States in his last message to the nation, which was the end of his second mandate. And here was a military man who knew what he was talking about. What is the warning he sent out to his fellow citizens? That the danger of the military-industrial complex. Because he knew perfectly well the lobbying forces in D.C. that would come to play to siphon tax dollars, your dollars, my dollars, our dollars, to pay and profit the arms industry.
1: I don't know if you saw the documentary, but Michael Moore, one of his documentaries at the beginning of the first Iraq war, showed a gathering of businessmen, and the man speaking said, hey, this is an opportunity for us. We are going to make lots of money

0: We've had no King's rallies, each one more well attended than the previous one. Polls show that most Americans don't really like what's happening. And we still, in my view, have the hope of changing things. Our democratic freedoms and principles still can be operative. We haven't lost yet. So I think we will see a huge rise up of the American public at some point, and we'll have a tipping point whereby hopefully things will return to the rule of law, where everyone is subject to the Constitution and will get their rights. Look at the immigrants being rounded up and put in prison camps. These are essentially prison camps, concentration camps, as we saw during, they're not as horrible as World War II, but they could become that and are very inhumane in certain ways already, especially in their treatment of children and families. But we haven't lost everything yet.
1: I'm glad you mentioned that, Mr. Costello, because as a historian, it behooves me to see the big picture. And that means looking back, looking beyond 2026 and looking back. And I look back to my parents, and I'm sure it was the same with your parents. My parents lived through the Great Depression of the 30s. My parents lived through World War II. My parents lived through the Cold War. In the Soviet bloc era, they were getting quite older towards the end of that period. I'm saying to myself, you know what? If my parents lived through all this, there can be better days ahead, because I had the privilege of living the heady idealism of the 1960s, of love and peace, of humanity, of harmony, of getting together, and of inclusiveness. Here we are in the headquarters of KCBP, and right here on these premises, there's Project Head Start. Believe it or not, when I was a high school student, I tutored elementary pupils, and that gave me the vision to go into education, that I could make a difference. And that difference, yes, we can talk on the national level, the societal level, but the difference begins with me. Essentially, it begins with the power of one. And I knew that I would go into teaching, because I came to the conclusion that after the family, no one has more impact on a person, on a child, on an adolescent, on an adult. No one has more impact than the teacher. And in fact, I'd have to say, Mr. Costello, for me, teaching, and I'm a lifelong educator. Teaching, it's not a job, it's not a career, certainly not a hobby. Teaching for me is a vocation, it's a calling, and I'm going to do it wherever, whenever possible. In fact, I would say that's why I consider it a privilege to be here at KCVB, because I see community radio as public education.
0: I want to thank you for speaking with us today, and I wish you well and when you return to your home city.
1: Thank you very much, Mr. Costello.
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0: most important verse is the one they wrote down in Montgomery, Alabama. They said, "We are not afraid."
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1: Welcome to Ukraine 242, a weekly program that features interviews with experts, key people on the ground in Ukraine and around the world, responding to events and issues since the Russian invasion. I'm Ursula Rudenberg at Pacifica Network. These days, we hear about talks and meetings among world leaders, but what remains constant is Russia's relentless bombing of Ukrainian cities. For most of us, living under peaceful skies, it's hard to visualize what that really means on a daily basis. Today, we go behind the curtain of the bombs.
2: Hi, Ursula.
1: Ala, I'm really glad you could make it.
2: Finally, I'm very happy.
1: Ala Olkhovska supports her family in Kharkiv, Ukraine's second largest city, just 30 kilometers from the Russian border. Russia bombs this city relentlessly, indiscriminately destroying utilities, homes, schools, hospitals, cultural sites, and lives. Ala and her family were not able to flee the city due to financial, health, and family issues. Ala is also a flower expert, and she maintains a garden in the city where she supports her family with an online seed business. She's also a flower photographer. In 2023, she was the subject of a film, which can be found on YouTube, called Gardening in a War Zone. I interviewed her at that time for Ukraine 242, but wanting to find out how she is now as the attacks on Kharkiv intensify, so I reached out to her again. Actually, finding a moment where there was electricity to connect was difficult, with many false starts. Not for lack of trying, but due to the constant bombings. Did I get that right?
2: Yes, absolutely right.
1: So tell us a little bit, what has the city of Kharkiv been experiencing?
2: The situation here is really difficult. It's terrible to state that 2 years later, the war is still here. Actually, I couldn't believe that it would last for such a long period of time. But for now, we just can't see that end of the war. Missiles can reach any corner of Ukraine. But here, the front line drives closer and closer to us. Bombings with glide bombs started, ballistic missiles as well. And by the way, ballistic missiles, they couldn't be hit by the air defense system because the distance from the border is very, very short. And the period of their flight is too short. So they do not even have time to announce air alert so that we could, for example, go to the basement of the house. So very often we have explosions first. In addition to missiles and ballistic bombs, also the so-called glide bombs.
1: What are glide bombs?
2: It's a very, very big and very heavy bomb with huge destructive power, cheap in production. So they can be produced in very, very mass quantities. As far as I understand, because I'm not a military man, so it's really, really difficult for me to understand all that. And I'm even terrified that now I know so many terms like missiles, glide bombs, ammunition. I didn't know those words in English previously.
1: You were a gardener. You were not a missile expert. I have to say here that in the process of trying to set up this interview, we've had several times when we were planning to speak and then it wasn't possible because of the bombings. And in the emails that we've been exchanging, it's so surreal that you speak about being bombed as if occurrences of weather. Have you gotten used to know so much about bombs?
2: It's on the one hand, we're used to it already, but on the other hand, you can't get used to it at all. Because any explosion is very terrifying. So you start shivering, your nervous system just reacts to all these things. Well, I try not to show that to the members of my family because, for example, my mother-in-law, she's very afraid. She has panic every time when attack happens. And after the panic, she also very often has hypertension crises. We actually thought that it may be a heart attack and we were terrified to death.
1: Panic attack.
2: Yes. Some old people panic a lot and it's very, very difficult for them. Others are calmer. So maybe I'm a calmer person. But when the missile or glide bomb comes, The ground shakes, the house shakes, and we have lots of cracks in the house because of that earth movement all the time when explosions happen. So that's terrifying, actually. And also lots of drones, they are really terrifying because they are flying over our houses and our military men are trying to hit them down. And very often, like I was standing in the garden and the attack starts and they are flying over us. This is absolutely terrifying. Any time of the day or night, those attacks happen. So you never know when. When air alert is announced, they tell the type of weapons we're attacked with, and very often they're combined. So, like the attack may start with the drones, and then missiles and glide bombs will be added.
1: How does the communication happen?
2: We have dynamics installed all over the city.
1: Oh, so there's a voice on a loudspeaker that tells you.
2: We hear the sounds of air alert, and the voice is telling what kind of an attack we are going to have. For example, at the moment, alert started. Yes, I don't think you hear that sound, but I hear it. Well, it can hit house at any time, so we're absolutely nervous all the time.
1: You were talking about how your mother-in-law has panic attacks. What do you do to deal with the fear?
2: I try not to show it. If I will panic and my mother-in-law and husband will see it, they will be in panic even twice as much. So first of all, I need to give my mother-in-law medicines and I need to take them to the basement. So I have lots of things that I have to concentrate on. And in some aspect, it helps. Because when you need to care about other persons, it takes most of your attention and you can't concentrate absolutely on your own fear.
1: And you can do that.
2: Because they have no one to rely on, so no one can do it except me.
1: Wow, that's a lot. So you never have panic attacks. You're able to manage the feelings because you're focusing on your family.
2: Mostly yes, and actually, I would say that I have a panic attack more when they do not feel well, because it's even more terrifying for me.
1: But you have also had problems with health recently.
2: It's really hard for me because I'm catching seasonal viruses all the time, and well, I think it's understandable because the stress is constant and also it is accumulating throughout all those years. It's very difficult to live through so many years of the war with making everything about the house, with preparing food, with going to buy some meds. And also, so I have lots of work in the garden and also lots of work with the seed, so it's exhausting.
1: Allah, it's really impossible for myself and for many people listening to this to fully understand the kind of hardships that you're describing. Can you describe in some way how do you think about all this? How do you feel about your country? How you feel about Russia?
2: Oh, it's very, very difficult. I love my country a lot. I love my city a lot. It's very, very painful to see all these buildings destroyed. Your friends, they left the city and they will never return. So it's really, really difficult. I think that Kharkiv used to be a very, very good place to live, and Ukraine is a very, very good place to live with great people, with great climate. It's a wonderful country.
1: You love being a Ukrainian.
2: Yes, sure, I love this country. Especially Eastern Ukraine and especially Kharkiv, because this is the place where I was born and where all my relatives used to live. They didn't want to stay in any other regions. During the Soviet power, the state sent them in exile in Siberia. But when Stalin died, my great grandfather could return and they returned to Ukraine. But my dream is peace and friendship with everyone, so I do not want any war. I'm not a politician, so I'm just an average person. I want quiet life, I want peace, I want friendship. I'm against all this hatred. I understand that many people there, they are also against the war.
1: You said many people are against the war. Who do you mean by that?
2: I think that many people in Russia are also against the war. Many, many people, they are just trapped. So we're trapped here, they're trapped there, and it's very difficult,
1: So
2: very
1: you don't
2: difficult.
1: feel a hatred towards Russian people?
2: Oh, you know, I think that hatred, it's not the right position in life because it's very, very destructive when you hate someone. So you are fighting an enemy, but it doesn't mean that you should experience all that hatred. I'm for peace, I'm for gardening, I'm for flowers, I'm against hatred. No way at
1: Well,
2: all.
1: that's not easy to say in the context of your situation, constant bombing and constant fear.
2: You know, I talked to my great grandmother because they experienced the First World War and the Second World War, and I thought that she hated Germans a lot, but she told me a very, very clever thing. Means any person in any country could be a Nazi.
1: You
2: So
1: mean a
2: she said,
1: Nazi?
2: yeah, a Nazi, yeah. So we can't say that all Germans are bad. And when my great grandfather, he participated in the Second World War and they were fighting with Germans, and he said that there were lots of good, adequate people who didn't want to fight. Of course, you feel hatred as well. But with my mind, I understand that that's not the right position in your life. That's very, very destructive. And actually, for the country, those people who want to kill intentionally other people who made all those crimes. But we can't say that all Germans are bad. So I understand that the same applies here.
1: Wow.
2: So I'm just remembering the words from my great grandmother, and I understand she was a very wise woman. Well, actually, you know, I was thinking how hard their lives used to be. And when the war started, I realized that I find myself in a similar situation. I'm living in the war conditions. And when the war started, I was thinking all the hatred, that's true. But then you start to think rationally. And I started remembering the words of my great grandmother who told me about the Germans. And I understand that she was right, that there are lots of absolutely great people. And several years ago, I visited Germany thanks to Catherine, my friend from Germany. And that's a great country, absolutely great country. And actually, Catherine, she showed us photos from the Second World War, and her relatives had to fight, my relatives, and we spoke that how terrible actually that was, because we had to kill one another, and for what? And now we're friends, we do not hate each other, we're absolutely adequate people, and we understand that both our countries are great. So I'm trying to make parallels with my situation, and I understand that hatred is not the correct position, because we can't say that some nation is bad. No, it's not correct. Some persons want to kill intentionally in their heart. But the majority of people, they are not filled with that hatred, and actually they do not want to participate in the war. Very often they are forced to participate.
1: You're putting the current aggression within a larger human context.
2: Yeah.
1: But how do you fight the despair of watching the city you love being destroyed?
2: You know, it's very, very difficult, but all we can do is to try to hope. I think that the city, it will be revived, but the question is how much time it will take, taking into account when the war ends, how it will be ended, whether we have funds for restoration or not. So you do not know whether I will see it with my own eyes or I will never live to that happy moment.
1: You are listening to Ukraine 242. I'm Ursula Rudenberg at Pacifica Network, speaking with Alla Olkhovska in Kharkiv, Ukraine, where she lives with her husband and extended family. Alla cultivates a garden, photographs flowers, and has an online seed selling business to support her family. But Russia relentlessly bombs their city, targeting residential, public health, and critical infrastructure, and threatening their lives every day. An air raid siren was actually sounding during our interview.
2: The authorities say that even if the war ends right now, blackouts will persist for 7 or even 10 years.
1: Wow.
2: So I understand that the hardest times are ahead, and we're absolutely terrified because we understand that after the war, the situation here won't improve because the national currency is being depreciated and prices are growing quickly. Also, it depends how the war will end because we do not know which end we will have actually.
1: That's a lot.
2: Yeah, so we understand that even if the war stops now, the situation will be really, really hard here.
1: The Russians are attacking infrastructure. So, what is the situation with your infrastructure? Do you have electricity? Do you have heat?
2: The situation with the infrastructure is the most frightening because electricity infrastructure is being attacked very intensively and since the beginning of the war. And the majority of these systems are already damaged. Of course, our government tries to restore them. Also, some help is coming from abroad, but the infrastructure is being damaged too fast. For example, our power station, which is situated close to us and which provides light to half of the city, was damaged already numerous times. So as soon as it is restored, it is damaged again. And very often we do not have light at all. For example, today, actually all day long, you stay 9 a.m. to 15 p.m. They can also introduce additional blackout emergency schedule when they see that the electricity system is unbalanced. So actually, blackout can happen any minute.
1: You look like the only light is the light from the computer. Is that correct?
2: We're also trying to economize on electricity. Actually, when you do not have light, you do not have heating. You need to have light in order to switch on the device which provides heating. So, in order to have heating, you need to have light and you need to have gas. This year, they intensively bomb gas infrastructure, and at the moment, more than 50% of gas extraction in Ukraine is destroyed, and the gas is often switched off as well. Also, you do not have water when you do not have light because water is pumped using electricity. Water is actually very, very poor here, so you can't drink the water which is given by the city. It's yellow with some kind of I do not know, sand or some other additions. And when the light is switched off, you do not have even that water.
1: Where do you get water?
2: We have a well in the garden, but it's quite difficult to carry that water. But of course, we carry that water in order to drink it. But to tell the truth, the water in the well, it's not drinkable water. And in order to be drinkable, it has to be filtered. So it's a very, very big problem here with the drinking water.
1: You take water from the well and you filter it?
2: That's my dream, to buy a pumping station in order to pump the water directly into the house and filter it to make it drinkable. It's my big, big dream because we just boil it, and when you boil it, you have lots of how do you call it in English? Sediment. Lots of
1: Sediment.
2: sediment in your like vessels. I do not know all the English words.
1: By the way, why do you speak English so well?
2: Oh, I learned it since my childhood. My parents, they hired a teacher even before going to school. So I'm learning it since my childhood, yeah.
1: Why did they want you to speak English?
2: The Soviet Union was about to break down when I was very, very small in 1992, and people could go abroad, and they understood that it was very, very important to know a foreign language, especially English. Actually, they couldn't speak any foreign language because they couldn't travel abroad, they didn't have access to any foreign materials. And in 1992, when the Soviet Union fell down, you could watch foreign films, including in English. You could listen to foreign music. Actually, my father, he loved songs in English, which were prohibited in the Soviet Union, though he couldn't understand, but they tried to grab those vinyl plates. Yeah, they were very, very popular and they were prohibited. And it was very difficult to find them in the Soviet Union, and they used to be very, very expensive here, but they tried So,
1: Interesting.
2: yeah, somehow they understood that it was very, very important, and they wanted me to know some foreign language. And I'm very grateful to them because I can connect to the gardeners all over the world. And actually, when I received the internet, that was something absolutely unimaginable. I found lots of people were discussing plants, and I got that feeling that I was a normal person as before. I'm so grateful to my foreign friends who are gardeners, and they're helping me and my family a lot. Sherry from Canada, who is also a gardener, wanted to help, and she suggested creating a fundraiser.
1: With the money you get from this fundraiser, what are you planning to do with it?
2: Together, a generator and some other necessities to survive during the harshest winter. You can't live here without a generator.
1: Can you get the kind of generator you're looking for there?
2: Yes, it can be bought. And then we need some device that will allow us to get some heating. Also, the big need is voltage stabilizer because the light is flickering all the time and we have terrible power outages and all those fluctuations in the electricity system. The appliances need more protection. Otherwise, you just can't even have some water boiled in order to drink it in winter. Also, we have a problem with windows. This house is very, very old. It was built by my great grandfather when he returned from the exile in Siberia. The house is already 75 years old, and since that time it wasn't repaired because we had very difficult obstacles and the family didn't have even food to eat. The windows in the house are rotten. Also, there is second floor. The windows there do not exist at all. We just have oil clothes, but it is torn down by the wind. And then the snow, the wind, they cause problems because water starts running on the walls. So it's a big problem with all these windows here. So Sherry insisted to include them also in the fundraiser.
1: If somebody would like to find out about the fundraiser,
2: I
1: where do you
2: think
1: find it?
2: You can find it on GoFundMe, and it is called Help Alla and Her Family Survive. It is organized by Sherry Coman. She's from Canada. She's helping the family a lot.
1: So it said GoFundMe
2: Yeah.
1: and then help Alla and her family.
2: And also, you can check, it is organized by Sherry Coman. And there is my photo on my old window with a candle in my hands.
1: Okay. Well, let's end talking about the garden. What has developed in the garden in the last 2 years?
2: Oh, you know, the garden is the only stable place which remains the source of very positive emotions all the time. Because when I enter the garden, I forget for some time about the war because I have lots of work there. And when you start that work, you plunge into it completely. So you start thinking about what vine I should cut off and what vine I should preserve and what is a weed. And so it's very, very meditative work, I would say. You concentrate on that activity. And of course, I have lots of work in the garden because the seeds are usually ready for harvest in November or early December. So I'm still gathering the seeds in the garden.
1: You're still selling seeds through the website?
2: Yes, those are small lives which I'm gathering in one packet. And I enjoy the seeds and how varieties differ. And when I go out there, I think that it's a kind of relief for me. This is the place of stability. It only helps to survive in moral and emotional aspects. And I would say that it works just great. And I also have a site created by Mia Broder. She is from United States and she also helps a lot. And this site is called allasgarden.com.
1: Allasgarden.com, Alla.
2: Yes, S.
1: And do you still do photography?
2: Yes. I'm taking photos in the garden.
1: You also wrote 2 books about the clematis plant, which can also be found at allasgarden.com.
2: Yes, both books are about clematis because I have a very, very big collection, more than 140 clematis varieties. And the first book, Clematis, contains all the necessary information. So clematis classification, how to grow them, how to take care, how to replant them, how to plant them. Also, the ways of growing clematis from seeds. Also, the use of clematis in arrangements. And all the parameters are taken from the plants which I grow in my garden. So I studied them for many, many years and finally was able to produce this book. It was reviewed in the Journal of International Clematis Society, which is a very, very, very big honor for me.
1: Well, okay. So the garden is still stronger than the war.
2: Yeah, yes, that's really so. My garden existed before the war and during the war, so I hope it will continue to exist after the war. I really hope for it.
1: Okay, well, thank you a lot. It's a humbling experience to speak with somebody who is doing what you're doing. People say, be brave like Ukraine. I think you've given us a really specific illustration of exactly what that means. I
2: Thank you.
1: appreciate you sharing that with us.
2: I'm grateful to you for this opportunity to chat because it's very, very important emotionally. It's a pleasure to chat. And I was waiting for this interview a lot. When it's interesting to other people abroad, it makes a huge difference. Also, I'm so grateful for the help for my family to survive this terrible winter.
1: We know that people in Ukraine and other places in the world are living in very difficult circumstances, but it's difficult to really be able to see into those worlds. It feels so far away. You know, we don't worry about bombs falling on our houses. So being able to speak with you so openly and have you describe in such a direct way who you are and what you're doing it in areas that are hard for us to imagine helps us understand more about the human race, to really gain a little bit more of an understanding that it's just another human being, right?
2: Yeah, I really understand your idea completely because I still can't believe that we are living in a war area. And as I have already mentioned, I couldn't understand how my relatives managed to live their lives with two wars and one revolution and one breakup of the Soviet Union. And now I find myself in the war area and I can't believe. So I understand you completely because before this war, we saw the wars only on the TV set and we couldn't imagine that. You know, a popular greeting here on various occasions was peaceful sky. And we were laughing at that, like, what for? Why wish that? So wish something else. And now, you know, I remember that and I understand how wrong actually we were because peaceful sky
1: Is
2: is,
1: a lot.
2: yes, it's so important. So do appreciate your peaceful sky.
1: I hope someday for you, sky will be peaceful again.
2: Yes, thank you so much.
1: Okay, thank you, Alla.
2: Thank you so
1: Okay.
2: much for the interview, for this chat. It was a big, big pleasure.
1: Likewise. Good night.
2: Bye-bye.
1: Bye-bye. Many thanks to our guest, Alla Olkhovska. Alla is the subject of a documentary that shows her life and garden called Gardening in a War Zone. It can be found on YouTube and on Alla's website, which offers many other aspects of her expertise with flowers. 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Allasgarden.com. Alla is spelled with two L's. And I have been your host, Ursula Rudenberg. 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

warming. We know it's harming about everything on the planet. Got the ice sheet melting, acid rain pelting. It's time for a change, damn it. Temperatures creeping, sea level rising. Pretty soon, not too surprising, world's gonna turn upside down. New York underwater, forget about uptown.

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1: This is a song here that I particularly wrote myself because I sat home and I watched the television and I feel a little guilty about the people's marching in Mississippi and in Alabama because I can't be there with them. 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If I can't march, I can sing.

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0: The Modesto Stanislaus Poetry Center is holding two more writing workshops this summer. On Saturday, July 11th, local poet Stella Baratlis will lead a fast-paced, hands-on class in several exciting forms of poetry. 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
1: Due process. What is it? Who gets it? There's been some misinformation about this fundamental right that's guaranteed by the U.S. Constitution.
2: Your Secretary of State says everyone who's here, citizens and non-citizens, deserve due process. Do you agree?
3: I don't know. I'm not a lawyer.
1: Well, I am a lawyer, and I've argued before the Supreme Court. I may do TikTok dances from time to time, but I know a thing or two about the legal system. The Fifth Amendment to the Constitution explicitly says no person shall be deprived of life, liberty, or property without due process of law. Now, simply put, due process guarantees that you will not be arbitrarily fined, arrested, imprisoned, or deported, and that you must know the reason officials have targeted you. You must also have an opportunity to contest those allegations before a neutral third party. For example, if you get a parking ticket, your due process would be the opportunity to contest it before having to pay a fine. Or maybe you get arrested during a protest. Your due process would require being told why you are being arrested. You must also have the right to defend yourself with the help of a lawyer in a hearing with a neutral decision maker. If you're an immigrant who has been detained by ICE and is facing deportation, you are entitled to a notice of the charges against you. The government must also provide you with a charging document, often called a notice to appear, outlining the reasons for potential deportation. You have the right to present evidence before an immigration judge to show why you should not be deported. You might be seeking asylum, for example, or have a student visa or green card. You are entitled to a judgment based on the facts of the case and applicable law. And you have the right to appeal the decision to a higher court. You cannot simply be ripped off the streets and deported without a chance to defend yourself. That would be a clear violation of due process. Our country was founded on the idea that government cannot arbitrarily take away your rights and liberties, and that everyone has a right to defend themselves. And that really means everyone. The word person in the Fifth Amendment makes no distinction between citizens and non-citizens. The 14th Amendment makes this applicable to the states as well. And the Supreme Court has reaffirmed this multiple times. Conservative and liberal justices have agreed. Due process is a fundamental constitutional protection to ensure that all of us can maintain our life, liberty, and our property, regardless of who we are or where we come from. This is a right that goes to the very roots of our democracy.

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1: Due process. What is it? Who gets it? There's been some misinformation about this fundamental right that's guaranteed by the U.S. Constitution.
2: Your Secretary of State says everyone who's here, citizens and non-citizens, deserve due process. Do you agree?
3: I don't know. I'm not a lawyer.
1: Well, I am a lawyer, and I've argued before the Supreme Court. I may do TikTok dances from time to time, but I know a thing or two about the legal system. The Fifth Amendment to the Constitution explicitly says no person shall be deprived of life, liberty, or property without due process of law. Now, simply put, due process guarantees that you will not be arbitrarily fined, arrested, imprisoned, or deported, and that you must know the reason officials have targeted you. You must also have an opportunity to contest those allegations before a neutral third party. For example, if you get a parking ticket, your due process would be the opportunity to contest it before having to pay a fine. Or maybe you get arrested during a protest. Your due process would require being told why you are being arrested. You must also have the right to defend yourself with the help of a lawyer in a hearing with a neutral decision maker. If you're an immigrant who has been detained by ICE and is facing deportation, you are entitled to a notice of the charges against you. The government must also provide you with a charging document, often called a notice to appear, outlining the reasons for potential deportation. You have the right to present evidence before an immigration judge to show why you should not be deported. You might be seeking asylum, for example, or have a student visa or green card. You are entitled to a judgment based on the facts of the case and applicable law. And you have the right to appeal the decision to a higher court. You cannot simply be ripped off the streets and deported without a chance to defend.
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So there you go, a little medley from 1978, and let's get started with one of those records. And by the way, I don't have time to play that many records in one episode of the Flipside Radio Show, but I can get several of them on here, especially if I stop talking. So let's get started with one of my favorites, the OJs.

One of the Flipside favorites there, the OJs, with one of their mini hits. And, of course, this one was from 1978, which we're featuring tonight on the show. Let's flip it over and play the B-side. It's called This Time, Baby.

Okay, that was the OJs with a couple of records here. I'm going to get moving or I'm going to run out of time. Coming up next, the Little River Band, another 1978 hit called Lady. And if you're just tuning in, we're featuring all records that started in 1978 or that were released in 1978. What could possibly go wrong? Stay tuned for the Little River Band.

Something you'll notice tonight is several records are bands with really good harmonies that they're singing. So you'll notice that as we go through the evening. The B-side of this little River Band record is called Take Me Home. Let's check it out.

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Hey, I want to give a shout out to several people that I know are listening tonight. First, we got Liz up in New Jersey, one of my most loyal listeners. And then we got Julie out in Texas that's listening. Welcome to the Flipside. And we got Mrs. C, who is not too far from here, just about a short drive from Nashville, at a big birthday party. And I want to say happy birthday to Jesse today, and then a shout out to Gene and Nancy and Debbie and James and Jack and whoever else is in the room. I probably missed somebody, but you should have told me you were there. So happy birthday from the Flipside, and let's get started now with another record. This is one of those groups I was talking about earlier that has a lot of good harmonies. This is Ambrosia.

Mr. C here with you on the Flipside Radio Show. If you're just tuning in, I'm playing records from 1978. Boy, I got to keep an eye on the clock here. The hour always goes by so fast, and tonight I'm trying to squeeze in as many 78 records, and I don't mean 78 speed, I mean the 1978. And a lot happened that year. And if you were born that year, you're around 40 by now. Now, that seems weird to me because it seems like if you were born in 78, you should be about 20. But that's how fast the time's going by. Anyway, this is the B-side of this record, and I have to admit, this particular song by Ambrosia came out in 1975, so it's not quite meeting the criteria for the records tonight. But I like it anyway, so let's listen to it.

Well, it turns out there's some more people at the birthday party that I didn't know about, so I'm going to just go back over my list here. It's a big birthday party, listening to the flip side tonight. I'm going to say a big shout out to Darren, Frank, Debbie, and then the Jays, Gene, James, Jack, and Jesse. Thanks for listening tonight. I hope you're having a good time. Coming up next, a song by Andy Gibb. And if you didn't know, he's the brother of the Brothers Gibb, the Bee Gees. And of course, there's only one of the four brothers remaining standing now, but this was from 1978. Andy Gibb put this out and went straight to number one. And in fact, Andy's first three releases went straight to number one. This had never been done before, even by Elvis. So let's check out Andy Gibb from 1978 with Shadow Dancing.

Andy Gibb here on the Flipside Radio Show with some help from the Bee Gees on the A side there. And they didn't even ask for credit on that record, so I guess they loved their brother and Blood is Thicker Than Water. Coming up next, a song by Toto, another one of the bands that I mentioned earlier that has a lot of great harmonies that are pretty common in 1978, and all the records I'm playing tonight so far are from 1978. And I was speaking of loyal listeners before, and some of the champion loyal listeners are JR, who used to be one of my co-hosts here, and MJ. They're listening tonight from Pinehurst, North Carolina. So I hope you're enjoying this, and come on back and co-host with me as soon as you can. Here's Toto with Hold the Line.

Well, there's one record I really want to make sure I get in before the top of the hour tonight, and that's Miss You by the Rolling Stones. I don't know if I'll have time to play the B-side or not, but I'm definitely going to play the A-side for you right now. It's from 1978, written by Mick Jagger and Keith Richards. There's an album version of this song that's 4.5 minutes long, but this 45 version is only 3:31. It was the 8th number one hit for the Rolling Stones, which is 8 more than Mr. C ever had. They didn't have as many number ones as the Beatles or Elvis, but they are still going right now, which is pretty amazing. They were in Nashville in June of 2015. I actually don't remember if they've been back here since then. But the flip side of this is also a tribute to country music. I'm looking at the clock right now, and I'm not going to make it, so I'll have to play it another time. It's called Far Away Us, so if you want to look it up and listen to it sometime. But here's Miss You by the Rolling Stones. And before I play it, I want to say thank you so much for listening to the Flipside Radio Show. I had a blast playing records tonight, and I hope you had a blast as well. Don't forget to tune in next time, and all you have to do is check with your local stations for air times. This is Mr. C, and I'll see you on the flip side.

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Same story, different screen now. Everybody talking, nobody really listening.

0: or you can step out for a second. 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
1: Yeah. 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

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The first class will be held at 2 p.m. Saturday, August 1st at the Empire Library. 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

This next one is one that I wrote off of the Gravel and Grace album that came out in 2020. This song is called Pennies.

0: Thank you. Thanks. You know, I wrote that song when I was 16, and I wrote it for myself in a little notebook. I had no clue it was going to be in an album the next year. I had no clue I was even going to really have a band, like a big band that I actually got to play with. That's so cool.
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1: Lord, seems like them steps is getting longer and longer. 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And here I can barely lift these old bones. Just look at you. 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Poor little no-count scraggly thing. How'd you like a garden? Shoot. 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Well, just you wait.

Well, you see now, there's this nice little house, and it's got yellow shutters on the windows, and ain't many cars coming through the street. Be real nice for Travis. Don't you know, they calls it a dead-end street. Now, ain't that a funny name for a street where some folks' lives begin?

Did you know the city of Modesto has its own compost facility? 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You can put food scraps, yard waste, paper, food-soiled cardboard in your green bin for composting. 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

unless a grain of wheat falls into the ground and dies, it remains alone. And if it dies, it produces much fruit. He who loves his life shall lose it. And he who hates his life in this world shall keep it for eternal life.

You witness a great injustice. Someone's rights are trampled on. You're angry. It's not fair. Someone's got to do something for justice, for equality. You quit your job. That bit was easy. It's time to take matters into your own hands. You train yourself, ready to take on the bad guys. Maybe there's a better way to bring about justice. You read more about Right for Rights on Amnesty International's website. It's a campaign for people who've been harassed, threatened, or locked up just for who they are or what they stand for. You feel inspired, ready to get creative, be seen, be heard. Show solidarity. The real power of Right for Rights is when people come together to send letters and sign their names. Millions of people across the world do it each year, reminding people they're not alone and speaking truth to power. And you know what? It's changing lives. That was the moment Rita, a human rights defender, was acquitted after facing 20 years in prison. She was helped by people like you who took part in Right for Rights. Join us today

0: 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Do you notice pollution or environmental issues affecting your community? Whether it's illegal dumping.
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0: Hi, and welcome to The Attitude. This is Lincoln Mitchell filling in for Arnie Arneson, who is out on assignment. I want to thank our producer, Stephanie Collins, and Dave Scott. You've probably heard me on the show before, but if you haven't, I am a professor in the School of International and Public Affairs at Columbia University. And for more of my writing, you can follow my Substack, Kibitzing with Lincoln. So today on the show, we're going to talk about housing policy, and I want to just briefly tell you why I wanted to talk about housing policy. We live in this kind of media sphere where this kind of YIMBY abundance narrative is very dominant, and we get a very positive spin on that, but I'm convinced there's much more to the story on that. I also happen to have just returned from San Francisco, where we really see, I think, the ugly side of the YIMBY movement more than in almost any other city. So I reached out. I'm very fortunate to have two great guests here today, and I will introduce them. Lori Brook is the president of the Cal Hollow Association. For those of you unfamiliar with the geography of San Francisco, Cal Hollow is kind of nestled between the Marina District and Pacific Heights in the northern part of the city. It was for many years a kind of working and middle class neighborhood that has rapidly gentrified over the last 30, 40 years. It is where notable San Franciscans, such as like our former mayor George Moscone and me, grew up. Lori is also the co-founder of Neighborhoods United of San Francisco, a coalition of more than 60 neighborhood and civic organizations. She's a leader with the California Stewardship Alliance. For nearly 3 decades, Lori has worked on housing, land use, public safety, and neighborhood planning. Lori is helping to build a statewide movement to advance housing policies that improve affordability while restoring local stewardship, strengthening infrastructure, protecting the environment, and ensuring communities have a meaningful voice in shaping their future. Lori, welcome to The Attitude.
1: Thank you.
0: And Tom Gonzalez is the co-founder of the California Stewardship Alliance. And from now on, we're going to call it the CSA because I don't really feel like saying all that. It is a statewide organization working to solve California's affordability crisis. And I would underscore what we have in California is an affordability crisis, not a housing crisis. There is a difference. Through cooperation between cities and state government rather than mandates, he is a software architect and serial entrepreneur with 30 years of experience building complex systems. He created Josh, and he will tell us what that stands for. An evacuation modeling tool that cities can use to quantify the real capacity constraints behind land use decisions. Tom, welcome to The Attitude.
2: Thanks for having me, Lincoln.
0: And I just want to begin with a big picture question, which is, what is the narrative about YIMBYism, particularly YIMBYism in California, missing? You know, if you live in a world where, you know, you listen to Ezra Klein every week and you've read Abundance because someone told you to. And you know, you hear the kind of Ezra Klein, Scott Wiener line on this. What are they getting wrong? What are they not telling us that people need to know about this movement?
1: Well, I'll jump in, being that San Francisco is the home of YIMBY, yes, in my backyard. They have framed their narrative as NIMBY YIMBY versus NIMBY. But the difference, in part, is that YIMBY is a lobbyist group. It's a corporation. It's deeply funded. NIMBY is everybody. NIMBY are just people that live in communities. And when you frame it of a corporation versus everyone else, you get a much different impression of what's going on, but they have successfully, to a degree, made it the good guys versus the bad guys. And I think the biggest thing that's missing is that they've turned a very complicated public policy, such as housing, into a false choice for all of us. Either you're on the build baby build side or you're in the no, I don't want anything side, which is not the truth. Like all things, there's the Goldilocks, there's the just right. But there isn't a lot of people willing to work on the just right space. In California, our state legislature has, in essence, through the support of the YIMBY Corporation and senators such as Senator Wiener, have led an effort to basically strip away our local zoning laws and our rights to local zone our cities locally. It is now pretty much a state-run housing department. And when we were bringing this up years ago, as this was unfolding over the last 8 years, people thought we were being hyperbolic in that these state laws were going to take over our local zoning. Well, the day of reckoning has come. And, as we talk in this next half hour, I will go into more detail, but there's a project on the Marina Safeway site for something that is, it looks like the back end of a big, huge ship in the middle of the marina. But nobody can believe that that project could basically be rubber stamped right now. And so I think the reality of what these state housing laws, a one size fits all, have done are coming to roost, and people like myself and other organizations with Tom across the state are waking up and are going to do something about this.
0: I find this kind of nimby-imby. I know I've said the word first, but I find it unhelpful, right? Most people want some buildings, right? They want more housing, but they want it in different terms than others, right? So some might stress affordability. Some have this kind of trickle-down housing theory that if you build enough luxury condos, everybody takes a step up and suddenly everyone has a place to live, which is nonsense from an economic. If we know how economics works, that's just not true. And YIMBYs don't generally want to build in their backyard. They want to build in somebody else's. Nonetheless, for me, a better way to frame this is it's the real estate speculators and developers who have their agenda. And then there's people really legitimately worried about affordability who also have their own concerns. So, Tom, what am I missing here? And how do we kind of square the circle? What is your vision for housing and community involvement? Statewide. And again, we're talking about California because it's the biggest and to some extent, therefore, the most important state in the United States. But this is not specifically a California problem. Just like we're talking about San Francisco, it's most dramatic there, but it's not just a San Francisco problem either.
2: Yeah, thanks, Lincoln. I think, and I want to answer that question, but there was a high level kind of conceptual ideal that you led with, and that is the word abundance. And that's a very selective word. And it's on its face hard to disagree with. We all want abundance, right? The implication is more is better. But is it? I can think of areas where we might not want more of something. For instance, cancer cells. Abundant cancer cells aren't great. They're not always healthy. And so, where I think we've missed the mark and where the housing policies in California have drifted is one, the YIMBY-NIMBY frame is convenient because it creates a villain, right? All of these privileged homeowners who don't want others to get what they have. Well, I'm a homeowner and I've had to tell my son he should probably stay in Wyoming and not try to move back here because he can't afford to live here. So that isn't the story, it's a convenience story. But as a result of that story and the vested interests who have worked on these 400 plus housing laws over the last 10 years, who have designed these laws, what you don't see are the people who actually have a stake in affordable housing helping design these laws. You see people who stand to benefit from the way these laws are being written and using the moral high ground as a platform to advocate for these policies. The result of more is better everywhere is actually having an inverse effect. If you did not know who sponsored these laws and you just simply looked at the outcomes of them, what you would see is a 5-to-1 ratio of market and luxury rate housing being built in the most exclusive communities relative to affordable. So once again, blind, not knowing the intentions of who made these laws, just look at the results, and the results say a lot.
0: I will tell you a story that I think ex helps explain that for listeners. I think voters and people know that intuitively. If you are in a city, a town in California, elsewhere in the country, where you're concerned about, can I afford to live here? And you see, expensive luxury condos. And we should be clear, in expensive places, market rate means luxury because that's how you can make the most money if you're a developer. And you look at those, and what you don't say is, oh, now I'll have a place to live. What you say is, oh, more wealthy people are going to come in, my rent's going to go up, and not only my rent, but the cup of coffee at the grocery at the cafe. And I will give you a story. I was with a candidate, a local race here in New York State, and she was talking to voters, and I was accompanying her. My dog and I were accompanying her because we went to the dog area. And a voter, she starts talking about housing, and the voter says, oh, we definitely need to build more housing, and then she points at an expensive housing development, but not like that because I'll never be able to afford to live there. So I think voters get that intuitively, right? So what do we what is and the mandates for those who don't understand this, if you're not from California, is that, and stop me if I'm wrong, but the state has decided how many units every city has to build by sometime in the mid 2030s, which in the city of San Francisco is 82,000 units, which means roughly that's not a housing policy, that's a planning policy. If they were to build 82,000 units, that's about a quarter of a million new residents. So, and this gets me to my next question. What are we missing here when we talk about that? Because you're right, abundance, you know, it's who doesn't want abundance? Abundance of COVID, abundance of, you know, earthquakes, fires. So explain to me this a little bit. What's not getting said here? What are the pieces we're not looking at that we need to understand better?
2: I think the piece that's getting overlooked clearly is we are overlooking the capacity of a given community to carry more housing. So, capacity. I'm an engineer, that's an engineering term, right? But there are some first principles here. There is a project going on in my town that is being built 200 units at the end of an 18-foot wide street that violates the state fire code. The capacity, the state says the street must be 24 feet wide so fire engines can get in and residents can get out. But because of these kind of blanket one size fits all, more, the city is now having to sue to enforce the fire code.
0: And my understanding is that we never have fires in California. Is that right?
2: Yeah, that's right. We've got plenty of water, no trees, and everything's safe. Just look the other way.
0: But you I'm obviously I'm joking, but so it sounds like what you're saying is we need to think about this more holistically.
2: Yes.
0: And so what does that look like? Lori, Tom, what is that to think about this more holistically?
1: Well, the end game is supposed to be affordable housing or to make it more affordable. And people don't want to talk about the hard truth, which is when you try to build this housing in the coastlines of California or some of the most expensive land in the city, affordability is the first thing that gets thrown out. We are putting onto the backs of developers the mandate to build affordable housing, but it's not a for-profit developer's business model. It's no fault of their own. They need to make a profit. And when cities and states tell them that you need to put 10, 12, 15% affordable into this project, then therefore then you can build twice or three times the height of the prevailing neighborhood. You can quadruple the density. You get all these yummy bonuses as long as you put in some affordable so that we at least look and feel like we're doing affordability. But at the end of the day, they're doing like a drop in the ocean relative to what is needed. And what do we end up with is extremely large projects of buildings that are very expensive. That also, they do a couple things. When that expensive product lands in a community, it only makes everything around it more expensive. Also, what's happening right now in our area is becomes the displacement of existing residents. And it doesn't, we have laws on our books that you can't force tenants to leave, but what they do is they buy off tenants to leave. And then there's also in many cases the commercial corridors, which is where they want to focus the development on. Everything's about transit oriented development, i.e., most of that's commercial corridors. So there's commercial businesses, and all they have is a lease. They have no protections. And many times they're the heart and soul of our communities and why we like living in these dense neighborhoods. But there is no, like you said, holistic plan as to where they're actually doing this. It's just take a horseshoe and jam it in where you can, for the sake of meeting numbers that will never be achieved. And let me just end with this, that the state came up with these mandates. The numbers have been fictional from the start. And in fact, they're based on 2019 fictional numbers. Now the numbers don't even make sense, even by the state's Department of Finance standards. Yet we're aiming for numbers that nobody knows, everyone knows that are never going to be achieved. So what happens is states are set up for failure. San Francisco has already been kicked into what's called the ministerial approval mode, meaning
0: Cities
1: project.
0: are the cities are set up for failure, right? Not states.
1: City, sorry, big
0: Right.
1: difference. Yes, the state set the cities up for failure. And so now ministerial is the key word. Historically, we all know there's been a discretion in how things are built in our cities, particularly, big projects where there's public review, there's environmental review, there's infrastructure review. That the whole goal has been to be removing all of that. And that projects that can just check a list, check a box, check a box, check a box. Yes, we do this. The city has to then rubber stamp it and in it goes. And I think people are, this Marina Safeway project, like I said, is this example that people cannot believe is going in through checkbox planning.
0: You said a number of things that I wanted to follow up on, and so let me just kind of touch on them, and then we can Tom or Lori can weigh in. One is that when you build the luxury condos, the neighborhood becomes more expensive, and this is one of those things that is exactly contrary to kind of the YIMBY line, but it is consistent with the lived experience of anyone who's seen this happen, right? When they, I mean, I know this because of my neighborhood, and I like my neighborhood in New York, but when they built the building with all the expensive condos, everything got more expensive because there are more people around with money to pay for it. Now, that would include rent if you were renting in the neighborhood. So this is the like believe the YIMBY, not your lying eyes kind of approach. This point about displacement, I mean, this is a very old story. And what I maybe we can touch on a little bit is the same interests that we're talking about urban renewal, in the 50s and the 60s and the 70s, the same interest that the specific case about San Francisco sought to destroy the cities with a network of freeways. They did succeed in that in other places. Look at read Robert Moses's two chapters on the Cross Bronx Expressway in The Power Broker if you want to really get a sense of that. San Francisco beat them and stopped that. But the same interests are telling us, this is what happens, and just be quiet about the displacement. We don't want to hear about it. And then you mentioned this issue of density. In many cases, we're talking about very dense neighborhoods, right? And density, many people, if you're like living in dense communities, it can be great. I certainly have always lived in dense neighborhoods, and maybe, but it does think that when we think holistically. I mean, your example with the fire engine not being able to get into the development, that's rather stark. But we could think about other things as well, right? We could think about water pressure. We could think about electricity, California brownouts, blackouts, that kind of thing. We could certainly think about public transportation, and of course, related to public transportation is parking and other issues. So that there's a lot there, but that kind of gets to my thinking about this and how to. And maybe leads to this question, which is, why should we care about this? If you're listening to this and you say, I don't care, just build, and that is what we've been hit over the head with. But why should people, particularly our listenership, which skews towards the progressive side, like what is, I mean, I think we're making a case here, but maybe flesh that out a little bit.
2: I think you should care if you're a 20-something who wants to live near the community they grew up in, because these policies are pricing them out of those very communities. I think you should care if you are a homeowner or live in a community that you love that is being targeted by some of these policies, because your community, if it isn't already dramatically changing, it is. And you hit upon a key point there, Lincoln. You talked about infrastructure, sewer capacity, power capacity, traffic, school capacity. And in our state, in California, this is considered a statewide concern. It is considered a crisis. But do you know how many dollars the state puts against solving the affordability problem? The listeners can't see me holding up my hand, but it's a big zero. So the mechanisms that have worked in the past, with their warts and with their problems, redevelopment funds and other cooperatives, where the state helps to subsidize and create the proper infrastructure so developers can build the right kind of housing. And once again, I want to say density isn't all bad, it's just not the only solution. And anyone who tells you there's one solution for housing is either ignorant or lying to you. It is a complex problem that requires solutions where the local communities are brought in to participate in solving the problem, that are incentivized. And this is really what I think has become so systemic in our state. It is created in an us versus them, that the state feels like they're in a position where they have to literally punish cities because they're not listening, versus looking at what do we do to support cities and incentivize the right kind of growth.
0: And this us versus them gets to this NIMBY, which has become this kind of demonization, right? And it seems to me that another approach is, why don't we collectively decide how to create affordable housing? Because there are communities where people will be very happy building affordable apartment complexes, right? There are certainly in San Francisco, the biggest division there is between the developers and the affordable housing advocates, Right. And it's important for people outside of California to understand that in California, more than other places, the YIMBY movement opposes affordable housing. Whereas in a place like New York, they're kind of okay with building. As long as they get to build their market rate luxury, they can build affordable housing. They'll build affordable. But there it's very much setting those two against each other. And I think we should stress that. So what is the vision for the kind of roles communities can play to get to housing that is affordable and housing that doesn't strain other aspects of the infrastructure, and infrastructure there understood broadly? How do we get from here to there?
1: Let me I want to just back up a minute and answer your question about the, who's participating in this conversation. And one thing that's important is these state mandates, they end up trickling down to being upzoning, which is increasing heights and densities in cities. And that is a process San Francisco has just lived through, and our mayor called it the family zoning plan. Albeit it's the furthest thing from family zoning. Most of the projects are studios, one bedrooms with a few multiple bedrooms. But the upzoning, like I was mentioning earlier, when you upzone a strip of land, just one corridor, and you can go, this is no longer four stories, you can go six, eight, 10, 12, 14 stories now. You've given that one corridor this increased height, this greater land value. Everything around it, be damned. Existing residents, live with the consequences. But that one corridor now has greater value. So you've kind of exchanged wealth in the city. You're transferring wealth in the city from one part of a community to another. And ironically, those parcels now, as I mentioned earlier, are more expensive and less likely to ever pencil out for affordable housing. So upzoning is the wrong direction to try to build affordability. And one other thing I want to mention also in this upzoning battle that went on for, gosh, almost 2 years here. It was the whole spectrum politically that when it was against it. It was conservative to progressive to the homeowners, to the renters, to the small businesses, to the unions. It was, we all, representatives for all the groups, met with the mayor and we said, this is a rare moment that all these people are in here and we're all rowing in the same direction because we all know what you're about to do is not going to deliver on the claim of affordability. And we think that it's time for all these voices to be pulled together, which is what you're asking next, is how do we actually come together and do something that's productive? Well, the reality today is that our state laws have overridden our local voices. So there's quite a hurdle ahead of us, and that is to refine, revise, or remove some of these state laws that are very onerous. That are ignoring the local input. And then, if need be, kind of change who's in the seats. But that's the longer goal. But I think at first we want to work with our local officials. But I can tell you now, and I know it's not just San Francisco, when residents try to meet with local officials who hear us and and we're their constituents, their words are, my hands are tied.
0: I, this is, and for those, the mayor was sworn in on January 1st, 2025, and we are now in mid 2026, and rents are way down in San Francisco, and everybody can afford a place to live, right? Is that what the case?
1: In the altar, San Francisco, not
0: The
1: this
0: alternate,
1: one.
0: but in fact, quite the opposite is happening, and that this is exactly why. But there's another point I wanted to touch on here as we kind of wind down, which is that we hear so much from conservative moneyed interests about the kind of localized federalism, right? And when it comes to everything else, communities should be making their own decisions, right? What we teach in the schools, this kind of everything like that. But on this one issue, there are a handful of cities that, nope, you don't get a say on this. And I think this speaks to the kind of the hypocrisy here. But I wanted to just lead to another related direction here, which is this. A week or two ago, I read in one of the California sites, I forget which one, that the California Stewardship Alliance had been formed and had done something. And you would have thought that the article was saying that a Trotskyite cell had been found in the governor's office, and they were building gulags or something. And it was just the so my question is, why do you think, what is it that these moneyed and conservative interests are so afraid of that you represent? Because for a lot of people listening, right, it's not obvious. It's the abundance kind of propaganda has been so strong for so long, but why are they afraid of these alternate voices?
2: I think it comes down to following the money. And it really a myriad of levels when you look who's sitting in the room writing these policies and you look who's benefiting from the outcomes, not the stated intentions. For instance, the Safeway Marina project that Lori's talking about that is due to be entitled through a stroke of a pen by a planning department's approval, that project's land has just increased a value of $20 to $40 million without a shovel breaking the ground. And what you look at this policy doing, it's creating entitlement value. Other countries recapture that value and pour it back into the community. London, Vancouver, Brazil. There's a whole mechanism by which you can use this to subsidize affordable housing, but not in our, not so far here. So we need to change that.
0: That's a very important point. And just to be clear, when you change, because people may have thought this through. I know I really hadn't. When you change the zoning law, the land becomes more valuable. And that is exactly what Lori's saying. That's a wealth transfer, but not to people who maybe are making 20 bucks an hour because they can't buy land, right? So maybe in our waning minutes here, tell us your vision. How do we, you know, big picture, begin to take a more rational approach to addressing the housing affordability crisis? And I think it begins with framing it that way. We are facing on the national level an affordability crisis, and because housing is basically the most expensive thing in people's lives, it presents the heaviest there. But in short, what is your vision for addressing this problem?
2: A capacity-based approach.
0: Lori, go ahead.
1: Okay. Lori, go ahead. Well, yeah, first, you know, build housing where it makes sense. Right now, it's just a free-for-all. They've just changed the zone and they're like, good luck, developers, do what you can where you can. We need to go back to actually having true land use policy because that has been thrown out the window. You know, expand the missing middle housing. You know, why can't we go back to encouraging duplexes, fourplexes, courtyard apartments, multifamily buildings? Because that's actually what people want to live in. They don't want to live in towers when they're raising their families. But all of that, they'll tell you, doesn't pencil out. So it's been abandoned as a type of housing that we should be encouraging and or the government possibly subsidizing.
0: And the bottom line here is that miraculously or incredibly, it doesn't work if you turn housing policy entirely over to the private sector. And other than housing for the very, very poor, we're really one of the very few countries in the world that takes that approach. And we're seeing today the problem with that. I want to thank our guests, Lori Brook and Tom Gonzalez. This has been an excellent conversation. You can learn more about the California Stewardship Alliance if you like. Thank you for coming on The Attitude.
2: Thank you, Lincoln.
1: Thank you.

0: Welcome back to The Attitude. This is Lincoln Mitchell filling in for Arnie Arneson, who is out on assignment. For the second half of the show, we're going to kind of shift gears substantially and talk about foreign policy. And I really wanted to have a kind of opportunity to have a wide-ranging conversation on really the horrific, the horror that is the Trump foreign policy, and also to put that in context, in the context of the horrific state of the world more broadly. And I couldn't think of a better guest to share in this optimistic approach than Aleko Scrivener, who has been on the show before, but I will reintroduce him anyway. Aleko is an international policy analyst based between London and Tbilisi, Georgia, currently a policy advisor at a major UK aid agency. Alex has worked across civil society, journalism, and international development with a focus on winning progressive democratic change in an era of rising authoritarianism. Aleka, welcome back to The Attitude.
1: Nice to be here.
0: So I wanted to begin with something that maybe can help us connect some of the dots here. And that is that a few days ago, Ukraine attacked an Iranian ship in, I believe, the Caspian Sea. And this struck me as fascinating because there are links between Iran and the war in Ukraine, the current war, which began in 2022 when Russia, led by Putin, attacked, made a whole-scale invasion of Ukraine, and Iran has been supporting Russia, maybe quietly there, helping them with drones and drone technology, also using drones in the against American allies and others in the American-Israeli war against Iran. And now we kind of see these two coming together, and at the same time, for my money, and stop me if you disagree. The war in Ukraine is really the most important stance of what we can still hope for to be democratic Europe against kind of Putinist authoritarianism. And at the same time, the American regime, while going to war with Iran, seems to maybe, at least for the moment, but we've been through this movie before, been

0: two ideologies. This is close to a kind of Cold War style conflagration of ideologies than it is to a conventional war between two countries, right? And I think the Ukrainians understand that the old rules no longer apply. And we saw that with the Kursk incursion, you know, a couple of years ago, when, you know, that everyone was like, well, you know, Ukraine is defending itself, but, you know, they went to Russian territory and they broke the rules to do that, right? And they gained strategic benefit. This is another example of that kind of thinking, that Ukrainians can see that, you know, by doing what everyone's expecting of them, they don't win, you know, and they're actually, it's also it also shows increasing confidence in Ukraine. That this war is if not winnable, at least definitely that they're capable of not losing it. And this is a fight that can be ideologically, at least, or, you know, in terms of the battle of ideas that are going on behind this war, won. So yeah, I think this is a very interesting moment. And I think you know, the stance of the US government regime, if we want to call it that, is also interesting, because it's the shift in the US stance isn't really an ideological shift. It's not like the Trump administration suddenly realized that Ukraine is holding the banner for democracy in the world, and they've realized that. You know, Trump woke up and Vance woke up in the middle of the night realizing this. It's because Ukraine is turned the tide. You know, Trump and the Trump administration is all about ego, right? And it feels to me that the fact that the US stance has changed on this is more a symptom of Ukrainian victory on the battlefield, turning the tide, than it is of anything else. I don't know if you agree with that.
1: There's this moment a few months, a year or so ago, where the Trump advance tells Zelensky, you don't have any cards. Turns out he's actually holding a lot of cards. And I think that, and this for me raises a lot of complications, right? So first big picture question is we in a slow-moving World War III, right? Is this expanding really broadly? Because if we talk about Iran, we have to talk about the American-Israeli war against Iran. We talk about Israel and Lebanon. This is the growing tensions between us, the isolation of Israel. We also, you know, with the U.S., we've seen the U.S. go back and forth under Trump, not under Biden, of leaning towards Kiev, leaning towards Moscow. But there's a couple of other sides to this. One is, Ukraine is also showing the world that the way we thought we fought wars isn't the way. So they've been instrumental in really bringing drone warfare to the forefront of a war-making strategy in a way that really changes not just the rules of war, but who can make war, what tools you need. A few months ago, Donald Trump had decided that the United States was going to build bigger battleships all of a sudden, which seems to me, in the current moment, to be exactly what you don't want to be doing. And then we have this odd remnant of the first half of the 20th century, which is that the Russian troop losses have just been devastating, right? I mean, they've lost huge numbers of troops. They continue to lose huge number of troops, often people being killed their first week or so, you know, on the battlefield. And that's something feels like something out of World War I, even more than World War II. So I'm fascinated by, you know, I don't want to say how the Trump administration has navigated this, because navigation suggests some kind of purpose and strategy. So how they've stumbled and where they stumble from here and where this gets us, because the rules are changing. You know, one thing that's changing is the LEO, the liberal and national order, is done. And the U.S. was part of that. This administration wanted to change that. And then the other piece of that is that this administration continues to threaten our NATO allies.
0: Yeah, I mean, very interesting. Interesting question. Are we in a slow Third World War? Well, if we are, it doesn't look anything like the first two, because the first two world wars were wars between countries, between coherent nation states, coherent polities that had, you know, if not uniform interests, at least interests that were clear and delineated, and there were fronts and they were fighting, you know, and that's what is going on between Ukraine and Russia at the moment. But if we're talking about this as part of a global conflagration, the borders and between the sides are much fuzzier than in either of the world wars. And if this is a world war, it's a world war that is fought within countries as much as it is between them. It is a war that pits a fault line that runs through the center of US politics, for example. Which side is the US in this third world war? Well, we don't know. It depends who's in power.

0: I mean, Trump is clearly on one side of that, and the Democrats are on the other. I think the war is between the right wing, far right populism of Trump, of Putin, authoritarianism, and a sort of coalition of, I guess, liberal, progressive, everyone else. And I think that it's a battle for democracy. It's a battle for the values that we used to take for granted, right, in the West, and now they're under attack everywhere. I think that if there is a third world war, that is what it looks like. It's when the institutions fail completely, and when we realize we are fighting civil wars within our own countries, and sometimes wars between countries, and sometimes that fault line will be between countries, sometimes it will be within them. But I think that's what it looks like if that's where we are.
1: And the tail end of World War I bled a little bit into the Russian Civil War, right? So there is those kind of complications as well. It also strikes me that within the kind of transnational fascist movement, there are divisions because Netanyahu is fighting Iran, which is backing Russia. China's backing Russia, but Netanyahu is very much with regards to Trump and others in Europe, part of that transnational fascist regime. So it is extremely complicated. But the other point, I've said this in different ways, but in the 1930s, the battle, and people, of course, in the United States, you're just drowning in people making analogies to the 1930s, some more apt than others. The battle between fascism and anti-fascism was between states. Now it is within states, which is kind of what you were saying. But this leads me to the other question, which is, is the impact of the Trump regime to further undermine the role of the state, right? At a moment where we have kind of transnational movements, but also transnational technologies and corporations, is something, is it, when you say an older system is being broken and Ukraine is showing that, is that break more profound than we might want to recognize or might be able to recognize?
0: Yeah, I mean, it's not just in that way, but also in terms of we're talking about foreign policy here. Does the US even have a foreign policy anymore? I think that's the question. Like, we're talking about breakdown of the state. Foreign policy is one of the most ancient functions of a state. It probably predates our concept of a state, right? So when we talk about the US's foreign policy, what are we talking about here? Does the US as an institution, does the State Department as an institution have a foreign policy? And I mean, obviously, I've got to nuance this point a little bit because there's always been the US, especially, has been always been a kind of melting pot of different interests. The State Department's always had a different stance from the presidential administration, from Congress, and so on and so forth in terms of foreign policy. That's always been the case. And obviously, individuals have always had influence within that. But I think we're in a different era here in the sense that we are not talking about a State Department take on foreign policy versus a presidential take. We're talking about Trump's personal interests. The US foreign policy is not US foreign policy anymore. It's the foreign policy of Donald Trump and his ego. And to the extent to which other people have influence, which they do, it is also those people as individuals who are most important, not the institutions they represent. So Marco Rubio, let's take Secretary of State. What's going on in Cuba and the pressure on Cuba, what happened in Venezuela? A lot of this stuff is Rubio's thinking, I'm running for president in a couple of years, and I want to be the guy who brings Cuba to its knees. But it's an ego, it's a foreign policy driven by egos, mostly Trump's ego, but not only Trump's ego, also Rubio's ego. Also, I mean, we both worked on Georgia for many years. Talk about Mark Wayne Mullen, right? There was a consensus over a piece of sanctions legislation in Congress, bipartisan, almost unanimous, in terms of censuring the government in Georgia, in the Caucasus in Eastern Europe, which had taken an authoritarian turn. And basically one at the time, a senator, not senator anymore, Mark Wayne Mullen, basically almost single-handedly stops this legislation. And why? Because he had links to a US company with links to the Georgian regime. I mean, this is foreign policy as ego, as personal interest, not as a expression of institutional consensus or institutional positioning. And that,
1: Look,
0: I think, is the big difference that we're seeing now. And
1: I think you're right
0: this is
1: about
0: what I mean
1: that.
0: by the state is breaking down. The US as a state is ceasing to be coherent.
1: I think that's right. And that is, the state as a something that is at the very least greater than the sum of its elite individuals. and it's disparate now. But the other thing I would point to, and if anyone listening has had the misfortune of taking any of my international relations classes over the last year, you would have seen this on the syllabus, but to read the national security strategy of the United States from 2025, which is Trump's first year. And what you see is an ideological statement that is fed by the most extreme kind of domestic politics in a way, during the height of the Cold War or George W. Bush's global war on terror, opposing communism, opposing jihadist terror was a bipartisan agreement. And now what we've done is we've exported into our national security strategy the partisan fights, the statement in that strategy, which is essentially we have to have regime change in Europe before the immigrants and the non-Christians, meaning Muslims, run it over and destroy Europe. And that's international security strategy. You should read it. I'm paraphrasing if you get a chance. But now here's the other place I want to go is that so our last two Democratic presidents, Joe Biden, and for those of you who don't, what's the guy's name? Old dude from Del Biden, Joe Biden. In their first couple of weeks in office, they went on what were known as apology tours. And this is a long time ago for Obama, but he went and said, we're not going to do it this way anymore. For Biden, it was really we're back. And I'm bearish on the possibility of a smooth transition in 2029. But if pick your favorite Democrat who might be the president. If that person goes on that apology tour, does anybody buy it? I mean, most countries have to be preparing. If any foreign leader or foreign ministry of a foreign country that thinks the US is going to go back to that nice liberal internationalist consensus, that's not going to happen. So how does the rest of the world address that, particularly our historic allies? I mean, if you're China, you can handle this. But if you're, France or certainly Denmark, it's much more complicated.
0: Yeah, I mean, we saw something similar in the UK when Keir Starmer took over a couple of years ago. There was the abiding message at the beginning of his time in power was, "I'm sorry," a kind of an apology tour kind of thing, and that was completely the wrong strategy to say how difficult the task is, how terrible the previous government was, how it's going to take generations to repair the damage, and how we can't do anything. There's no money. We still need austerity, and actually, all the best we can do is a bit of incrementalism around the side and to slow down the damage. That inspired nobody. And it sent people right into the arms of the far right because at least they're saying they're going to do something, right? When liberals and progressives wring their hands and say, we can't actually do X, Y, and Z because of these rules, these regulations, these boundaries, which no longer restrain the right, by the way, only restrain our side, then people say, look, life is terrible right now. Prices are going up. The world is a bad place. At least these dudes are saying they're going to do something about it. And this sort of apologetic stance, especially when progressives or liberals first gain office, is not, it's you're not going to be able to buy off people that way. And I think that's Keir Starmer made that horrible mistake and never recovered from it. It's why he's no longer prime minister in the UK, and it's why I think maybe a big part of the failure of Biden to or the Biden administration to see off a second Trump term comes down to a lot of those same mistakes. And Biden was a lot better than Starmer, I must say, in that respect. In policy terms, he achieved a lot more. But still, I think the same. I think it's not necessarily even about policy. It's also about communication style, about how you sell what you have done. And I think the progressive side is much worse at that than the right. And Andy Burnham has now become prime minister. I think he gets it to a much greater extent. He comes in strong. Yes, a bit of populism. Yes, a bit of a few cheap tricks. But if they're not playing by the rules, this is what Ukraine understands too. Why should we? And we shouldn't.
1: Which is to say that we are in a different world, right? We've said
0: Yeah.
1: this on this show a lot. We are in post-constitutional America, but we're also in post-Leo or whatever you want to call it world. So, with regards to what I refer to as the Biden apology tours, the other way I would phrase this is when Kamala Harris was running for president, one of the chants they would say at her rallies is, "We're not going back. We're not going back." And it was referring specifically to reproductive freedom, right? We're not going to go back into the back alley to have reproductive access to reproductive rights. But this is also true about international politics. So on the one hand, no matter how you phrase it, that system is done. It's over. It can't be reconstructed. Just like in 1918, you couldn't go back to 1908, Right, which is maybe where the World War III analogy comes in, because it has really changed this. And so if you're sitting in the United States and thinking about how to rebuild this country after the devastation of the MAGA period, you have to figure out how do we reposition ourselves in a different world, particularly with the caveat that if the MAGA, if we do get a nice, liberal democratic president in 2029, it's not going to be in a 70-30 vote. Right? It's going to be in a 52-48 popular vote with 305 electoral votes, and it's going to be very close. And if you're Europe, how do you craft a relationship with the United States, which still, by virtue of our military, our economy, our population, our geography, is a major, major power? Despite, the rising China, the United States isn't going away quite yet. How do you reframe that? What does that world look like?
0: Well, I mean, it's very hard to say, isn't it? I mean, it's difficult to have a relationship with the United States right now. I mean, which US are you? And when you sign any treaty or any agreement or have any understanding, I mean, it's under the understanding that 4 years is all going to get thrown out. I mean, how many times has the US signed and unsigned the Paris Climate Agreement, for example? I mean, this is a problem that doesn't just apply to the US. I think any country where like the UK is probably arguably similar situation actually, because both the Conservatives and Reform, the two right-wing parties in the UK, are both pledging to get rid of the European Convention of Human Rights. This is a fundamental pillar of the post-World War II, post-World War II legal international law structure. You know, this is the stuff that everyone agreed on. Even Russia signed up to until recently. You know, this is something that even Belarus signed up to. You know, this is absolutely the core of everything the post-war kind of human rights consensus is based on. It's like almost like withdrawing from the UN, you know, in terms of how ridiculous it is. This is not even withdrawing from the EU, which is at least come there are at least arguments about. I was obviously an ardent Remainer back in the time, but you know, this is a completely different level of ridiculousness. This means leaving the Council of Europe, for example. You know, so. These basic things that we all agreed were, you know, even authoritarian regimes to some extent pretended to agree with, they're breaking down, you know, and it's very, very difficult to have a relationship with the US or the UK for that matter when you think in 2 years there could be a government which will withdraw from the basic human rights legislation that we've all agreed on since 1945, you know, and, you know, that applies to climate stuff, it applies to basically everything, you know. And it makes international relations almost impossible. It breaks down the sort of liberal assumption that you can slowly build international legal frameworks that are binding. Because when you've got a US like we have today, or we have, you know, a number of countries where right-wing populists threaten to pull everything down, you can't really have normal international relations in the classic way.
1: And this is all happening in the context of a few very important things, right? So you alluded to climate change, but in Europe this past couple of weeks we've seen what that means, right? We're seeing this every day, and this is not going to get better. You can say this is the hottest summer on record. Another way to say it is this is the coolest summer of the rest of your life. And that means refugee crises. That means in greater instability. And then we have, which we alluded to but didn't really mention, China, which is, I've long believed, particularly when Biden was president, that the war between Ukraine and Russia was a proxy war between the U.S. and China. So China is the power behind Russia. They're the rising power, at least for the moment they appear more stable. Every country is stable until it's not. And then we have what I understand, one way that I think of the United States now is it's a rogue hegemon, right? It's still the hegemon, but it's a kind of a rogue state. We have, frankly, a rogue client in the Middle East, in Israel, which used to be, in the kind of American political vernacular, the only, we would refer to it as the only democracy in the Middle East. That was always a kind of a questionable assertion. But now it is very, it's not the only rogue country, but it's our only rogue client in the Middle East. So this is not going to get easier, and these problems aren't going to go away, because when you throw in the heat, the refugee crises, and at best case, alternating between functioning people and right-wing fanatics in Washington, what happens? How do we move forward?
0: Well, we have to break the rules to some extent. We have to play stop playing a game that the other side is no longer playing. I think that comes
1: Maybe
0: down to
1: another
0: that.
1: And another way to say that is, it's not breaking the rules if the rules no longer exist.
0: Precisely.
1: And the rules, in my view, the nice affluent liberals, and I'll just speak on the American side, are the last ones to realize the rules don't exist, right? Whenever, and then the challenge is, what does that look like? How do we build a consensus for that?
0: Yeah, I think that those are the million-dollar questions of today's world, unfortunately. And I think we need to learn what the new rules are, if there are any. And if there aren't any, then we need to be, we need to be honest with ourselves about what that is and what we need to do to win, because the world is at stake. Quite literally, the world is burning right now.
1: Yes.
0: And if we don't do something, if we wring our hands and pretend that we're living in a different era, we can't afford that. It's do or die.
1: And we have to be empower ourselves to recognize that and to craft new rules. The other thing I would just note is that when during Trump's first presidency, and I'm going to wrap up, during Trump's first term, people outside the United States were often didn't quite understand what I was so upset about. Because it hadn't really spread outward. And this time it's very, very different. So, Alico, I want to thank you for coming on the show. This has been a great conversation. I always enjoy your insight and your optimism. Thank you for coming on the show again today. We'd love to have you back sometime soon. Again, this is Lincoln Mitchell filling in for Arnie Arneson, who is out on assignment here on The Attitude. I want to thank Dave Scott and Stephanie Collins, our intrepid producers. And Arnie will schmooze with you tomorrow.

0: When it comes to a gun suicide attempt, all it takes is a moment.
1: My son, Ricky, took his life by the use of a firearm. It broke me, and I contemplated suicide. My grandson, I was gonna have to be here for him. I still own my firearm. I keep it in a safe because I want to keep my grandson and myself safe.
0: Store your guns locked, unloaded, and away from ammo. 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
1: Julian Taylor's Jukebox is plugged in, turned on, and rare to go.

Hey, hey, Tutu. Julian Taylor here, and you're listening to The Jukebox. Thank you for tuning into the show. That's a band called Sea Level with a track called Living in a Dream. It's from the album On the Edge, which is an older album that came out in 1978. Yep, the year I was born. I didn't know about this band, but what a cool band. They formed in 1976 with former members of the Allman Brothers, including Chuck Lavelle. He's on piano, Lamar Williams, and following the band's temporary disbandment, that's where Sea Level came into fruition. Real wild, eh? On deck, we've got a request from Callie. He's requested Cardinal Official and the song Where's the Smoke. From the album Trapline, we've got music from Snotty Nose Rez Kids. It was an album that was nominated for the shortlisted Polaris Prize Award. And we're going to play a song called Creator Made an Animal featuring Boslin. Muse is up on the show with Map of the Problematic, released in 2006. Of course, they are from the UK. And My Chemical Romance, I hadn't heard of them for a long time, and I'm going to play a song called The End. It is from the album The Black Parade. Here it is on the jukebox.

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1: I've been too stuck to my ways. I've been so out of my place. Yeah, I'm a slave. 500 years, it's a race. Shackles and buckles with chains. 500 days. I've been too stuck to my ways. I've been so out of my place.

0: The Jukebox is broadcast on stolen and unsurrendered land in the traditional territory of many First Nations across Turtle Island. We must realize the significance of recognizing and paying respect to the first people who resided in the territory that we are currently sitting on.
1: This is Julian Taylor's Jukebox.

thrives on hate. Small are the lies, the cheats and liars, a bigoted news press, fascist town crier. Deception annoys me, deception destroys me, the Bill of Rights froze me.

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1: In my personal opinion, this is one of the most important songs ever written. That was I Pity the Country by the legendary Willie Dunn, released in 1972. It's a powerful protest song. I've actually covered it myself with my friend Logan Stotz. We did it on tour in November and again in January of 2025. And it's a song that stands true today. I love it so much. I'm Julian Taylor. I'm your host here on The Jukebox. And we've got our Yamaha Spotlight Artist of the Week from Antigonish, Nova Scotia. It's Maura and Claire. They're going to do a song called No Hesitation. It's a track by this indie folk pop sister duo, and it's from their 2026 release. And they are just known for their wonderful indie folk pop sound, shimmering harmonies, and they've earned multiple nominations at the East Coast Music Awards. Here they are on The Jukebox.
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3: happy 60th birthday to Yamaha Guitars Canada.

0: This is music for the human race. 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

You just heard the tune Witch Stomp on the jukebox. I'm your host, Julian Taylor. The band that played it was called Guantanamo Baywatch, real cool surf punk rock band from Portland, Oregon. And before that, another punk rock band, the Murder City Devils, and their release, Boom, Swagger, Boom, from Seattle, Washington. So very close in proximity. Also on the show, one of my favorites, Harry Nielsen, and Jump Into the Fire from Nielsen Smielsen, which was released in 1971. Famously known for his Lost Weekend with John Lennon, but also for the song Everybody's Talkin'. Just an incredible song from the movie Midnight Cowboy. And here he is on the jukebox.

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1: This is Gordy Johnson, the Big Sugar, and I'm listening to Julian Taylor's Jukebox.

Believe it or not, this is the first time we've played her on the show. The legendary, the incomparable Cher, with Gypsies, Tramps, and Thieves from 1971. Of course, you know Cher from Sonny and Cher, and then obviously, If I Could Turn Back Time. I'm surprised we've never played that on the show. I think that's going to have to happen. Julian Taylor here. I'm your host on the Jukebox. We've got Tom Misch with Water Baby featuring Loyal Carner on the show. This is from the album Geography, which was released back in 2018. They're from London, not London, Ontario, London, England, of course. Big Tones are on the show with Things Get Easier, a group that was born in Surrey, BC, but now resides in Saskatoon with ancestral ties to Treaty 4. Yep, they're coming up on the show. Maxine Nightingale is also on the show. This is a cool song from the UK, and it was released in 1975. A song written by Pierre Tubbs and J. Vincent Edwards. It was first recorded in 1975 by this wonderful artist. I think you're going to dig it. It's called Right Back Where We Started From. But before we get to that, let's listen to Barrett Strong and the classic Motown track, which came out back in 1959, the track that set Motown into motion. Here is Money, That's What I Want on the Jukebox.

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1: I'm still trying to write the story as I see it. The trouble is when I say it, they don't believe it. They reckon I only say it, but I don't mean it. I'm trying to tell them I only say it if I can feel it. Cause money's tight, maybe tighter than it was before. I'm helping out on a mortgage I really can't afford. Family breaking north, I cover the trips abroad. Shaking, I'm making another loss on another tour. But

The summer swim season is here. Did you know that the city of Modesto has a life jacket loaner program? Before heading out to the river or the reservoir, stop by a Modesto fire station and learn how to wear a life jacket properly and check one out for everyone in your family. 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
2: 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Joining the studio, we have Chris Boss, MC, and a new job title, the Director of Ballpark Experience.